Yes, that's Shannon right there with Let the Music Play. And then, of course, we had Dad's Band with Swoop, I'm Yours. Cool in the Gang with Get Down on It. Ah, man, this is the jams. I hope you guys are all dancing, having a good time. I got more music, that's right, coming on up. Let's do this. KMZ 80.5, 100.7, that's right, we're spinning back in time. Let's do it.

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1: Take this. That's what mellow you up, man.
2: What is that, man?
1: Mistaken, man. Huh. Hey, don't take those, man.
2: What?
1: I almost gave you the wrong.
2: Hey, man, I already took them, man.

Yes, that's Cynthia right here. I got more music. I hope you guys are all enjoying it. Yes, we had Saturday Love with Alexander O'Neill and Sherelle and Noel with Silent Morning. Let's do this.

next. I got Nikki Joe. That's right, with Chasing Shadows. I'll have another one also with Cardi Nash. So look forward to it. Some underground. Let's do it. From the Salem area. Let's do it. Of course, Nikki Joe was from Michigan. Let's do it. Spinning back in time.

Hands. Jason Nevins before that with his take on It's Like That. That's right, from Run DMC. If it's a boy. Eurythmics with Sweet Dreams, and then Sade with A Sweet Taboo. Cody Nash, of course, with More Problems. Nikki Joe with Chasing Shadows. Cynthia with Endless Night. And the list goes on. And we, of course, we had Freeze. I don't know if you guys are familiar with Freeze, but they're amazing artists. And that was IOU. That was a 12-inch version that I played earlier today. All right. Well, let's see. I got Jocelyn Enriquez. I'm going to go ahead and end it up with her with a little bit of ecstasy because I'm just having a great time. And hope to see you soon. All right. Let's do this. KMZ 88.5, 100.7. That's right. We're spinning back in time. Oh, yeah. Do you remember Jocelyn? Oh, she was awesome. Let's do this.

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2: Welcome to the Global Village. I'm Chris Heim.

This time in the Global Village, we head to Hawaii for music from the Paanui family. We'll hear Father Gabby Paanui, one of the early masters of slack key guitar, and his sons who continued on in the tradition. We'll get things underway, actually, with the first recording that Gabby Paanui did, a song called Hi'ala'ue, as we begin this visit to the Global Village.

Some lovely stuff there from the Erwan Menge Quartet, a group out of Brittany doing traditional music from a region in France that has a strong Celtic influence. We heard music from their SPI album, a medley of Baobab and Rouz Nevev, again from the Erwan Menge Quartet. We also heard the Chieftains in front of that from their album Voice of Ages, where they actually brought in a number of different singers and groups to join in along with them, especially doing vocals. The Secret Sisters joined in on that tune, Peggy Gordon. From Spain, and drawing on the traditional music there, but adding their own interesting influences to it, the group La Viu Viu. And from the Flexus album, we heard Vindomaden. And we started with Gabby Pahanui, as we're highlighting some music from the Pahanuis, this time here in the Global Village. Gabby Pahanui, the patriarch of the family, began his career actually as a steel guitar or Hawaiian guitar player, an instrument and a style of playing the instrument that would eventually actually travel around the world and influence country music and also music from Nigeria and a whole lot of other places. Gabby Pahanui would then actually become one of the masters of slack key guitar. And we heard his very first recording, which was done in the mid-40s and became something of a signature tune for him. Hi'ala'awe, the song, and he would, especially as time went on, around the 70s or so, when there became a renaissance and a new focus on Native Hawaiian culture, he became a pivotal figure there, began to record more, and also did some recording with his sons, who would go on to their own careers and their own work as slack-key guitarists as well. We're highlighting music from the Pahanui family, this time here in the Global Village, and after a short break, we will hear three of the Pahanui brothers. They had worked with their father, backing him on some of his recordings, and teamed up on self-titled sets that included also some great help from Rai Cooter and David Lindley, James, Cyril, and Martin Pahanui. We'll hear them together in just a minute when we're back here in the Global Village.

music from Tukey here in the Global Village. It is the duo of kora and percussion player and vocalist Amadou Dagne, and also guitar and banjo and harmonium player and vocalist Corey Sesnick, and special guests who joined them along the way from the album Plastic Man. We heard God Among Men. We also heard an intriguing project headed up by pianist Benjamin Taukin, who brought together musicians from Brazil and Morocco on an album called Alcantara. We heard Hijaz from that. From Mali, percussionist and Ngone player Sidi Kamara did a release called Return to the Traditions, from which we heard Bordstabellen. And all it began with the Pahanui brothers, James, Cyril, and Martin Pahanui, who teamed up on a self-titled album. And they had some special help, including Rai Cooter, who also had worked with their father, Gabby Pahanui, and the marvelous multi-instrumentalist David Lindley was there as well. Panini Puakia is the song that we heard from that release, as we're highlighting some music from the Pahanuis this time here in the Global Village. Short break, and when we return, we'll turn to a solo album that Cyril Pahanui did called Night Moon for Hawaiian Cowboy. So we'll ride off into the sunset with that one when we return in just a minute.

That is music from the Balkan Paradise Orchestra, and despite the name, they are actually from Spain, but definitely Balkan music, a big part of the influence in their work, and just a lot of joy in their music as well. Some fun stuff from them. From the Nectar album, we heard A Tua Manera. We also heard some fun stuff from the Finnish group Frigg from their Heritage album, medley of polskas from that, and Cyril Paanui, as we've been highlighting the Paanui family this time here in the Global Village. Major figures in Hawaiian music, and especially in Hawaiian slack key guitar. And we heard Hawaiian Cowboy from Cyril Paanui's Night Moon album. As as we mentioned before, it is about time, actually, to ride off into the sunset. Just about wrapped up for this visit here to the Global Village. We should mention before we go that you can get the playlist for this and all of our shows, information about upcoming programs, world music news and videos, related items and information about various shows. All of that and more is on our Facebook page. 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Global Village is a production of KMUW, Wichita Public Radio. I'm Chris Heim. Thanks for being with us here in the Global Village. The last one from another of the Paanui brothers. This is James Bla Paanui from an album that he did called Mana, and a song called Gabby Kai that he wrote. The name actually comes from one of his brother's boats, Kai, I guess actually meaning sea, and Gabby referring to his father, and it inspired this particular song, Gabby Kai, from James Paanui, as we bid you aloha this time from the Global Village.

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Oh yeah, coming in a little low and slow and setting the stage for today's edition of Tonic the Funky Groove Show. That's Swiss-born and San Francisco-based DJ Romanowski. But more on that in a bit. Welcome, friends, to today's instrumental mix of funk, groove, soul, disco, jazz, hip-hop, and more from the 1960s to the 2020s and from all over the planet. This is host and producer Michael B., super happy to get back at it for some more funky tunes to help you shake your groove thing, and broadcasting from KGOU in Norman, Oklahoma. Thanks so much for tuning in and joining me. Romanowski started our show with some laid-back grooves from a 2007 compilation on Trouser Trout Records called The Frisco Years Unreleased Tracks 1994 to 2007, and a tune called Across the Panhandle. And with that theme in mind, we're going to continue now with something from our own pan-shaped state of Oklahoma. Back in 2020, Norman-based seven-piece horn band Boyd Street Brass released their second LP, an album titled Are You Ready, which features New Orleans-flavored tunes like what we're about to hear. Are you ready for this one? It's the Boyd Street Brass taking it from here with Zipperfly.

Dropping in a bluesy track with some funky horns thrown in, that's New Zealand band Jamie and the Numbers with a rare instrumental tune called The Fugitive from their predominantly vocal-laden album You Don't Love Me, released in 2021 on the Superfly Belfast label. Speaking of funky horns, Oklahoma's own Boyd Street Brass started that set with Zipperfly from their 2020 self-released LP, Are You Ready? Next, we hopped back to 1974 for a real clavinet crusher called Okie Dokie by Michael Viner's Incredible Bongo Band, which was a bit of a misnomer considering that Mr. Viner actually performed all the musical duties following his success providing music for the 1972 sci-fi comedy film The Thing with Two Heads. The tune we heard was from his 1974 record, The Return of the Incredible Bongo Band, on the Pride label. And Chicago-based outfit The Soulful Strings took on the Godfather of Soul with There Was a Time, pulled from the original 1969 vinyl record Back by Demand, The Soulful Strings in Concert, a record I saved from a dollar bin at an antique store, and I'm glad I did. You're listening to Tonic, the Funky Groove Show, with me, Michael B. And our next set begins with a pair of tunes tied to Parliament Funkadelic. In a bit, we'll hear from Bill Laswell, whose 1995 album, Funk Chronomicon, recorded under his pseudonym of Axiom Funk, features P-Funk royalty George Clinton, Bootsy Collins, Bernie Worrell, and Eddie Hazel. But first, and taking it from here, it's one of my favorite hip-hop artists of all time, a band so influenced by Parliament Funkadelic that their 1991 album, Sons of the P, indicates their direct lineage and next-generation status of P-Funk, hence the P referenced in that title. With a humpstrumental take on their 1989 smash hit, it's Digital Underground. Don't go nowhere.

coming in hot from 2019 and direct from Italy, that's Refunk, joined by funky sax legend Pee Wee Ellis with Hot and Sweat from their self-released album Borderline. Singer and band leader Max Rossi joined me on my podcast, 40 Minutes of Funk, for a talk about performing with Mr. Ellis, Optical Illusions, A Watermelon Named Frank, and more. 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Backing it up from there was British multi-instrumentalist, library music composer, and former Manfred Mann member Mike Vickers with The Light Fantastic, a short tune from his 1975 KPM music album, A Moog for More Reasons. We actually arrived in England for the song before that, as Speedometer dropped in with It's Our Turn, pulled from the original vinyl debut record, This is Speedometer, released in 2003 on Blow It Hard Records and reissued on Wax in 2021 by Color Red Records. TV film composer, multi-instrumentalist, musical collaborator, record label owner, and fellow podcaster Adrian Young slowed things up a bit before that with Different Directions from his new for 2026 cinematic funk album, Young, released on his Linear Labs label. We leaned into some P-Funk hip-hop-infused territory, starting with Digital Underground at the top of that set with The Humpty Dance, Humpstrumental Mix, pulled from the 1989 12-inch vinyl single on the Tommy Boy label, followed by Order Within the Universe from Axiom Funk's 1995 self-produced album, Funk Chronomicon. This is Michael B., and our final set for this hour begins with another track from Organ Trio Part

Oh, yeah, with a lengthy laid-back groover from the 1970s, that's the enigmatic Love Uprisers with Eddie Boogaloo from a 2011 compilation on BGP Records called Street Sounds from the Bay Area, Music City Funk and Soul Grooves, 1971-75. Before that was another tune pulled from a compilation as Kicksville gave us Safety from the 2009 LP Rope-A-Dope Label Sampler. And organ trio Parlor Greens started that set with Francisco Smack from their 2026 Coal Mine Records LP Emeralds. We're down to the wire on this hour of the show, friends, but fear not, we'll be back for more in hour two of the show. This is Michael B., and this show is Tonic, the Funky Groove Show, produced each week and broadcast from KGOU in Norman, Oklahoma. You can find more info online about our station at kgou.org or about our show at funkygrooveshow.com or on social media at Funky Groove Show. 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I'd love for you to stop by and check it out. Friends, thanks so much for tuning in and listening to this hour of the show. I hope you heard some things.

with another dose of instrumental funk, groove, soul, disco, jazz, hip-hop, and more from the 1960s to the 2020s and from all over the globe. This is Michael B. with Tonic, the Funky Groove Show. Thanks for dialing in for this original program from KGOU in Norman, Oklahoma, friends. So glad to be back at it for another hour of feel-good tunes, handpicked and lovingly assembled into a unique set list designed to get you in a good mood and on the good foot. We started things off with new music for 2026 as the Chicago Soul Jazz Collective gave us The Laughing Heart from their Caligram Records LP, No Wind and No Rain. Under the leadership of sax man John Fournier, the septet returns with a fresh mix of soul, jazz, blues, gospel, and folk for their fourth album, inspired by the likes of Ramsey Lewis, The Crusaders, Horace Silver, Cannonball Adderley, Eddie Harris, and Les McCann, fresh from the Windy City. We'll get to several more recordings from 2026 throughout the rest of today's broadcast, but first, it's a couple of animal-inspired tunes, starting off with something by funky jazz fusion drummer Alphonse Mouzon. Check out this one from 1973 as Mr. Mouzon takes it from here with Funky Snakefoot.

the lengthy soul groover, that's funky jazz guitarist John Medeski's Mad Skillet with Invincible Bubble from his 2018 Indirecto Records LP, Mad Skillet. That set started with two animal-inspired tunes. First was Alphonse Mouzon with Funky Snakefoot, the title track to his 1973 Capitol Records album, followed by Fayetteville, Arkansas-based glitch funk artist Flintwick, whose tune Bandicoot was included on his 2019 self-published album Color Coded. It's Michael B., and Tonic the Funky Groove Show continues now with some live improvisational tunage from Santa Cruz, California. Jam band powerhouse Slingshot Improv Trio unleashed their debut album, Elasticity, in late May 2026, recorded live at a series of local concerts and chock full of spontaneous ideas that collide with pre-crafted themes. The result is a collection of recordings that feel both unpredictable and open-ended while maintaining a tight groove that can also be, as we'll hear, quite funky. See what you think? It's the Slingshot Improv Trio with WTF, getting funky on ya.

1966 and rescued from a dollar bin at an antique store, that's rock drummer and session musician Sandy Nelson with Tijuana Beat, pulled from the original vinyl record Walkin' Beat, released on Sunset Records. That set started with some live improv as the Slingshot Improv Trio brought us WTF, followed by just a touch of their short transitional piece, Layover on Pluto, both from their spring 2026 self-published album, Elasticity. Next was German funk band The Whitefield Brothers, previously known as the Poets of Rhythm, who slowed things down to a crockpot boil with Chokin' from their 2009 Now Again Records LP In the Raw. Cincinnati-based bass monster Freak Bass kept the slow grooves bubbling with Under Cremeria from his 2021 album Cremeria, released by Color Red Records. And Richmond, Virginia rhythm and blues African jazz funk outfit The Oneness of Juju took us back to 1976 for their funky groover The Connection, included on their Black Fire LP Space Jungle Love. It's Tonic the Funky Groove Show with me, Michael B., and our final set for this hour starts with another funky reissue by Twin Cities record label Secret Stash Records. British reggae band The Cats, previously known as The Hustlin' Kind, made history back in 1969 with a rocksteady take on Tchaikovsky's Swan Lake, which reached number 48 on the UK singles chart, making them the first British reggae act to crack the top 50. Slated for a later release in 2026, we're hearing this next tune before Secret Stash issues their compilation of recordings and backing band sessions by The Cats. Originally released in 1969, but coming soon to a compilation near you, it's The Cats, giving a reggae take on another classical piece, Rossini's William Tell Overture.

Closing out our final set for today's show, that's Frederick, Maryland-based outfit Litz with Harlem Nocturne, a go-go-styled tune from their 2016 self-published album, Illusion of Time. Before that, we heard Put Some Grit in It, Part 1, the Lonely Only single from 2005 by the Karachi Prison Band on the Magnetic Fields label. The story goes that the song was penned by the great-great-uncle of British DJ Quantic in 1954 while he was imprisoned in the port of Karachi. But whether that's fact or fiction has yet to be substantiated. And we started that set with an upcoming reissue of a 1969 single by British reggae outfit The Cats, who are getting a full compilation of their recordings by Secret Stash Records in 2026. We heard their rocksteady iteration of William Tell by Italian composer Rossini. Friends, we are down to the final tune on today's edition of Tonic, the Funky Groove Show. This is Michael B. with a heartfelt word of thanks for tuning in and joining me. It's always a pleasure mining out these funky gems from across time so we can enjoy them together and shine some light on this music that sadly often does not get its due. But never fear, we'll be back at it again next week as KGOU in Norman, Oklahoma, broadcasts this original weekly program by yours truly. 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Thanks again for listening and for considering checking those websites out as well. Our final tune is another from 2026, as the Brooklyn Funk Essentials are back with their first full-length record in 3 years, released on Dorado Records. Titled Black Butterfly, the album marks the 8th studio album by the outfit, one that fuses soul, hip-hop, spoken word, jazz, Latin, and of course, funk. We're going a little into Afro-jazz territory with this one, a lengthy tune called Voodoo Gates. Enjoy and catch you back here again next week.

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That was Anita O'Day singing Time After Time here on Jazz and the American Spirit. And up next, we're checking out a drummer born and raised in New York who's hugely influenced by Chick Webb, the great drummer who had the house gig at the Savoy Ballroom. And the drummer I was speaking of is Buddy Rich. This is from his album, The Roar of 1974. And the song is Time Check. This is composed by his saxophone player at the time, tenor saxophone player Don Menza. Dig this, man. What a great band. Tons of energy and really standing on the shoulders of Chick Webb, who had just amazing fire with his recordings with his band at the Savoy Ballroom. We've done several shows on Chick Webb. He's just a swinging drummer, as is Buddy Rich. Let's check him out here. Roar 74 and Time Check on Jazz in the American Spirit.

lot of times when I hear jazz records, I wonder where the jazz musicians learned the songs from. And this next track brings that to the fore for me. Mel Torme, in my opinion, one of the greatest jazz singers of all time, sings Round Midnight on this next track. I think this is a 1958 recording, and he's with the Marty Paich Dectet. Interestingly enough, he sings the melody the way that Miles Davis plays it on his album Round About Midnight. And there's a discrepancy between the notes that Thelonious Monk, who's the composer of the piece, actually wrote, and that several musicians played it. And I think, if I remember correctly, Mel Torme later on, maybe about 4 or 5 years later, sang the song with Shorty Rogers and his Giants, and sang the melody exactly like Thelonious Monk wrote it, if I recall correctly. But at any rate, it's just the point is that I think a lot of musicians learn melodies from other musicians, which is a very cool thing. In other words, it's kind of like when you're talking to a friend and you know, one person says something and passes it on to another person. Sometimes things change a little bit. At any rate, let's check it out. Here's Mel Torme singing Round Midnight on Jazz and the American Spirit.

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This is Notes from the Jazz Underground. I'm Paul Abella. This is where jazz gets a little weirder, a little louder, and a little more on the edge. This week, let's jump right into a pair from pianist Andrew Moorhead. This guy fascinates me. He's clearly coming from a space that really reveres the 20th century modern classical minimalists like Stephen Reich and John Adams, but he's doing his thing in a jazz setting. So we're going to hear two from him to get things started tonight in a contemplative mood. This is Phased Voices on Notes from the Jazz Underground.

two there from pianist Andrew Moorhead. We just listened to A Key in a Pool from his 2023 album Interleaved. His 2026 album Mirage gave us Phased Voices. You were listening to Notes from the Jazz Underground, and I'm Paul Labella. So we've been in a meditative space. Let's plug in and turn up the heat just a little bit with John Christensen. This is from his 2024 album Soft Rock with Pulsar.

Man, I love this record. Mark Ribot and the Prosthetic Cubans from the album Very Entertaining. It was a tribute to the music of Cuban guitarist Arsenio Rodriguez, and from it we heard El Gaucho Rojo. In that set as well, we heard from John Christensen's 2024 album Soft Rock with Pulsar. I'm Paul Labella. I bring you notes from the Jazz Underground every week from the studios of WDCB in Chicago. I think now is an apropos time for a break. When we get back, since we've already got the amps plugged in and the speakers turned up, we'll hear from Wayne Krantz, Jeff Beck, and more. So stick around. Notes from the Jazz Underground, we'll be right back.

Lead Boots. Jeff Beck from the awesome Wired album here on Notes from the Jazz Underground. Yeah, nothing underground about that one. It was a huge hit. In the middle, Wayne Krantz, Tim Lefebvre, and Keith Carlock gave us a tune called Jeff Beck. And we kicked off the second half of the show with Todd Clauser and A Love Electric, and a song of theirs called Bette Davis. I'm Paul LaBella. Let's get back to the acoustic piano now, and let's get weird all over again with Jean-Michel Pilk.

Double Aryans. The album's called The Bond, and that was The Release to wrap up tonight's edition of Notes from the Jazz Underground. Before that, solo piano from Jean-Michel Pilk in a wild version of Duke Ellington's Caravan. Yeah, that was fun. I'm Paul LaBella. Notes from the Jazz Underground was recorded in the studios of WDCB in Chicago with production support from Scott Childers, and it's distributed by PRX. Next week, more shenanigans ensue, and I plan on you joining me, all right? Till next time, please, keep your ears open.

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The vocal stylings of Hannah Gill starts off our hour together. So far, so good from her latest release, I Like the Sunrise. It's out on Turtle Bay Records. Hannah on the vocals, Luis Salcedo on guitar, Phil Ambiol on bass, Adam Ray on drums, and Ricky Alexander out in the front line with the saxophone. So Far, So Good by Hannah Gill. Welcome, I'm Clay Ryder. Thanks for stopping on by. In this hour, we will explore the sounds of the present while also taking a journey back into the early days of swing and dig some hip new big band charts. It's a lot of great artists coming our way, including Chuck Bergeron, Terry Waldo, The Joy Makers, Noah Levy, Gabriel Cavassa, Peter Erskine, Carlos Enriquez, and others. But up next, the sounds of Rich Willie with That's My Little Girl.

Gigi, as performed by Doug McDonald. This is from his latest release, Tribute to South Central. It's out on DMAC Music. Musicians on this track included Wayne Cobham on the trumpet and flugelhorn, Rich Turner Jr. on the keyboards, Doug McDonald on the guitar, Del Adkins on bass, Ronnie Kaufman on drums, and Eric McCain on percussion, giving us GG by Doug McDonald. And prior to that, we heard from Chuck Bergeron, his latest release, Bass and Face, and we heard 2 Degrees East, 3 Degrees West. Chuck on the bass, and you probably figured out the vocalist was Kevin Mahogany. This album by Chuck is made up of 2 people on each track, Chuck on bass and a guest on the vocals. You can pick up Bass and Face on Summit Records. Once again, 2 Degrees East, 3 Degrees West by Chuck Bergeron. And leading off the set, we heard from trumpeter Rich Willie from his album Laid Back Volume 1. And we heard That's My Little Girl. You can pick this up on Baptism Records. Rich on the trumpet and tuba throughout. John Swanna on the EV or the electronic valve instrument. Jim Galloretto on woodwinds. Paul Mitzebog on the piano. Chuck Webb on bass. Charles Heath on drums. And Rick Trelesi on percussion. All giving us That's My Little Girl by Rich Willie. You're listening to Sound Ideas. I'm Clay Ryder. Thanks for spending some time with us today. Let's change the pace now and dig back into the archives of early jazz. Here's something from Terry Waldo and the Gotham City Band.

That was vocalist Gabrielle Cavazza with Prisoner of Love. This taken from her latest release, Diavola, that's out on Blue Note Records. Gabriella on the vocals, Jeff Parker on guitar, Larry Grenadier on bass, and Brian Blade on drums, giving us Prisoner of Love. And before that, we checked in with Noah Levy and Paul Ittis from their album Portrait in Evans. We heard Turned Out the Stars. You can pick that up on Dot Time Records. Noah on the vocals, Paul on the piano, and his trio of Adam King on bass and Joel Barford on drums. Turn Out the Stars by Noah Levy, Paul Ittis. We also heard from Catherine Russell, Never Too Old to Swing, the Tiny Grimes standard, taken from her album Catherine Russell Live at Lincoln Center. That's available on Dot Time Records as well. Before that, The Joymakers, a Texas-sized band, the name of their album on Turtle Bay Records. And we heard Stomp Off, Let's Go. And if you thought you heard a C melody saxophone, yes, indeed you did. Joymakers is focused on 1920s jazz with many of the classics on that album. And way back at the top of the set, we heard from Terry Waldo and the Gotham City Band, Alice Blue Gown, off of his latest release, Treasury Volume 3, another release by Turtle Bay Records. Terry on the piano with Brian Nalepka on bass, Jay Lepley on drums. Believe it or not, two banjos on this date, Nick Riso and Art Artson, and a cast of characters too numerous to mention. Terry Waldo and the Gotham City Band with Alice Blue Gown. If you'd like to learn more about any of the material presented in this or any other program in the Sound Ideas series, I suggest you swing by our website. You can find us at jazzstreams.org/soundideas. 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You can reach us at info@jazzstreams.org. Let's shift gears once again and dig some of the latest new big band releases. This is from Helen Sung, her album Oracle, that's out on Sunnyside Records, and this is Pianism 1, Barry Harris.

once again, our time together is coming to a close. We'll leave it with a little snippet by Emmett Cohen, Gingerbread Boy, from his album Universal Truth. Peter Erskine gave us Poetry Man from his album Peregrine. Carlos Enriquez from his fun-filled date Monk Conclave. And we heard Who Knows. And we let off with the Helen Sung Big Band giving us Pianism 1, Barry Harris, off of her album Oracle. Hope you enjoyed this hour exploring some of the present, digging back into the past, along with some new big band charts. I'm Clay Ryder. Thanks for listening. I look forward to the next time we get together.

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0: kind of froze to death standing in that door, you know.
1: What the?
0: Where she always stand.
1: Is she still standing there?
0: Man, she done stood there so long she ain't nothing but bone, man. And ain't doing
1: nothing gone.
0: And ain't doing no good. You know what I told her?
1: What?
0: Don't you know?
1: No what?
0: Tricks ain't gonna walk no more.
1: What they gonna do, crawl?
0: No, she gotta get out and get them, man.

0: 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Or tricks ain't gonna walk no more. You know, I used to have a little money, and I used to pass all up and down that neighborhood, you know. You know, one time I run into you around there, you know.
1: Yeah, but you didn't have no money when I saw you.
0: Yeah, I had been clean, you know. I had been cleaned already, you know. That's why I didn't talk to you, but I wanted you to go there and get your dusting out, you know. Yeah, boy, it was a mess, though, you know. You know, she used to sit inside in the wintertime.
1: Yeah.
0: Sit right by the window glass, you know, looking out. And when you pass by, she pluck on the glass like this, you know. And when you look, yeah, when she look in there, when you look up there, she make two signs. You know what them signs were?
1: What was it?
0: Two and a half, man. Two and a half, yeah.

0: She didn't believe me, though, you know, when I told her that.
1: Don't you know, Trix ain't gonna walk no more.
0: Not a bit.
1: Yeah, if you don't get out and get up, Trix ain't gonna walk no more.
0: Now go, man, go on and show her how they walk with them now. I believe you walking with the woman like that. 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

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My baby, she done gone, but I know the little girl is out.

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I've been your solo lover now for quite a while. You've been my heaven sent angel, and you make me smile. I know I'm complicated like a spray painted maze, but I hope we can learn to weather.

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27, I had a little farm and I called that heaven. Prices up and the rain come down, and I hauled my crops all into town. Got the money, bought clothes and groceries, fed the kids and raised a big family. But the rain quit and the wind got high. Black old dust storm filled the sky. I traded my farm for a Ford machine, poured it full of this gasoline. Started rocking and rolling, deserts and mountains to California. Way up yonder on a mountain road, hot motor and a heavy load, going pretty fast, I wasn't even stopping, bouncing up and down like popcorn and popping. Had a breakdown, kind of a nervous bust down. The mechanic fella there charged me $5, said it was engine trouble. Way up yonder on a mountain curve, way up yonder in the piney wood, I give that rolling Ford a shove, gonna coast as far as I could. Commenced the rolling, picking up speed, come a hairpin turn, and I didn't make it. Well, man alive, I'm telling you that the fiddles and the guitars really flew. That Ford took off like a flying squirrel and flew halfway around the world. Scattered wives and children all over the side of that mountain. Got to California so dadgum broke, so dadgum hungry that I thought I'd choke. I bummed up a spud or two and the wife fixed up some tater stew. We poured the kids full of it. Mighty skinny kids, look like a tribe of thermometers running around. Lord, man, I swear to you that was surely mighty thin stew. So damn thin, I really mean you could read a magazine right through it. Look at pictures too. Pretty whiskey bottles, naked women. Always have thought and always figured that if that damn stew'd been just a little bit thinner, some of these here politicians could have seen through it.

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1: Good morning. I'm Ken Cartwright, and welcome in to the Wednesday edition of Ken Teal 10 this morning. It's our all bluegrass morning, as it is every Wednesday and has been for many, many years. And this morning we're going to take the color red and see what we can do with our music this morning. Plus, we've got some great CDs to present for you this morning. A group called The Badly Bent. And you're going to hear some musicians that we heard last week, but in a different group. And the other group we're going to hear is Balsam Range from their album Mountain Voodoo that came out a few years ago. Some good stuff right there, plus some classic bluegrass. We've got a little bit of rain in the forecast this morning, and it'll begin to clear up here, and maybe we'll see some sunshine this afternoon. 40% chance of rain for the day, and tonight we've got some rain overnight and then clearing, and Thursday sunny with a high of around 75 degrees. We start the morning out at 54 degrees. It's time to turn it up.

Well, we've got it this morning, that's for sure. We've got a lot of great music that we want to share with you, and we just heard a good set. We heard Balsam Range from an album I'm featuring this morning that was recorded 10 years ago. The album is called Mountain Voodoo, and the song we heard Balsam Range do was Something About That Suitcase. And before that, Badly Bent, from the album Bluegrass with a Twist. We just heard Olive or Twist, and that album was recorded back in 2007 and features Mark Epstein on banjo, Patrick Dressen on guitar and vocals, Rob Brophy on mandolin and vocals, Bill Adams on resonator guitar, and Jimmy Largent on bass. And before that, Allison Brown with Redbird. And we started out with the Lonely Heart String Band and Redbird Flies from their Smoke and Ashes album. Here's James King, and I Wear a Red Rose.

Brown County Red, that's the Findlay River Boys from their album Bluegrass Full Throttle that came out about 7 years ago. And before that, Sister Sadie with Blood Red and Going Down. James King back there with Wear a Red Rose. And we started out with Balsam Range, Something About That Suitcase. Let's see, make sure I got everything I did. And to take us to a brief news break this morning, here's Red Camel Collection with a relatively new song, Last Time I Saw Him.

0: Public News Service Daily Newscast, June the 10th, 2026. I'm Mike Clifford. It was a close call, but the House Tuesday narrowly passed the GOP's $70 billion immigration crackdown bill. The vote was 214 to 212. It was along party lines, with every Democrat opposed. The New York Times notes the action capped a dysfunctional journey to push through a multi-year bill to fund immigration and border protection. And U.S. Central Command said Tuesday that U.S. forces launched strikes against Iran in response to the downing of a U.S. Apache helicopter. In a social media post, CENTCOM said the self-defense strikes are a proportional response to unjustified Iranian aggression. We head next to Texas, where the cattle industry is being threatened by an infestation of the New World screwworm.
1: According to the Texas Department of Agriculture, if the fly isn't contained, it could cost the state's cattle industry more than $1 billion. The parasite is carried by flies and targets the flesh of warm-blooded living mammals, including humans. The USDA and the Texas Animal Health Commission are on the ground in South Texas working to eradicate the insect. Jennifer Kozel with Texas Tech University says now that the blowfly is in the state, everyone should remain vigilant.
2: In those infested zones, Texas Animal Health Commission and their partners are going from ranch to ranch, operation to operation, spreading the news, developing surveillance plans, management plans with those people. Everybody has a stake in this.
1: Texas is the top cattle producing state in the country. Officials say beef is safe to consume, but the infestation could cause prices to soar. Sterile male flies are being released in the region in an attempt to stop the spread. The technique halts the insect's reproductive cycle. I'm Frieda Ross reporting.
0: And child poverty rates in Vermont are improving, according to a new report. But support organizations warn homelessness among families with kids is a glaring issue.
3: The 2026 Kids Count Data Book from the NEE Casey Foundation shows more Vermont parents have secured full-time employment. 18% of families are considered rent-burdened, meaning they pay more than 30% of their income on housing. That's an improvement, but Michelle Fay with Voices for Vermont's Children says the data may not provide the full picture.
4: Are fewer families burdened by high housing costs because they're unhoused? That's clearly not the hoped-for outcome, and I think it calls for legislators to really act urgently to ensure every child has safe, secure housing.
3: Vermont has experienced a dramatic spike in homelessness since 2020, with more than 630 homeless children identified in the most recent statewide count. Lawmakers are being urged to expand rental aid and other supportive services while building a long-term strategy for permanently affordable housing. I'm Catherine Carley.
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6: A 30% chance of a rain before 7 o'clock this morning, some patchy fog, otherwise mostly cloudy, and then gradually becoming sunny today with a high of 65 degrees. Tonight, clear with a low of around 43. Thursday, sunny with a high of 75 degrees. And Friday, sunny with a high of 76 degrees. Saturday, sunny with a high of 84. And Sunday, sunny with a high of 86 degrees. Monday, 92 degrees in sunshine. Right now we're at 54 degrees. 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

90.1, 100.7 Community Radio. That is Balsam Range from their album Mountain Voodoo. We just heard Blue Collar Dreams. Great picking right there. And I got to tell you who's playing on that. Buddy Melton on fiddle, Darren Nicholson on mandolin, octave mandolin, Caleb Smith on guitar, Tim Surratt on bass and dobro, Mark Pruitt on banjo, John Holder and Blue Ridge Sound. Handling everything as an engineer. Good album. This album came out in 2016. Before that, Badly Bent, I Wonder Where You Are Tonight. Badly Bent came out of the Denver, Colorado area and played a lot of festivals on the West Coast and the East Coast, too, I might add. And we heard I Wonder Where You Are Tonight, and that's from their album Bluegrass with a Twist. The Gibson Brothers and I Got a Woman from their Red Letter Day album that came out in 2006. Longview, just a great album of super singers and super pickers. And Longview, we heard Faded Red Ribbon, and that's from their album Lessons in Stone. Here are the Monroe Brothers with Little Red Shoes.

0: Cold and In the Way. What a classic that is. Panama Red. And just before that, we heard the Kathy Kalik Band with Kentucky Mandolin. And we started out, well, no, we didn't. New Compton, Camptown Races was Red and Frank Wakefield. And that was from their Kitchen Tapes album. And the Boys from Indiana with My Red River Home. And Monroe Brothers back there with Little Red Shoes. We've got a lot of great music. Stick around for it. KYAC 90.1 Mill City. 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There is a 30% chance of rain, mainly this morning, and some patchy fog before 8 o'clock. Otherwise, cloudy, and then gradually becoming sunny today with a high of around 65. Tonight, mostly clear with a low of 43. And on Thursday, sunny with a high of 75. Friday, sunny with a high of 76. Saturday, sunny with a high of 84. And Sunday, sunny with a high of 88 degrees. And we're at 54 degrees right now. And an album that we're featuring this morning, some cuts from it by a group called Balsam Range. And the album is Mountain Voodoo that came out in 2016. Otherwise, it's just some really good bluegrass this morning. We'll start the set out with the Bluegrass Cardinals and Pretty Red Wing.
1: Ladies and gentlemen, stars of CMH Records, the sensational Bluegrass Cardinals.

That's the Del McCoury Band with Red Cajun Girl from their Songs of Love and Life album that came out maybe 2 years ago at the most. Balsam Range back there are from our featured album Mountain Voodoo. We heard Voodoo Doll and the Grass Cats with Red Bandana from their Cattin' Around album. And we started the set out with the Bluegrass Cardinals' Pretty Red Wing. A lot of new songs come and go. But this particular song is going to be around for a while. It has really affected a lot of people. I've had more people tell me how much they enjoy it. It's by Buddy Melton and Mylon Miller. Who are you, Redbird?

Doc and Merle Watson with Red Rocking Chair, and that's from their album that came out in, 1980. Yeah, Red Rocking Chair was the album that it came from. Great classic album. Ever want to pick just one Doc and Merle album to listen to, that would be my choice right there. And before that, Jim Lauderdale, Ralph Stanley, and the Clinch Mountain Boys with Redbird. That's from their album Lost in the Lonesome Pines. Dale Atkinson, Friends with Red Clay Halo, from his album Wings of Angels. And we started out with Buddy Melton and Who Are You, Redbird. What, isn't that a great song? I thought you'd like it. To take us to a quick news break, here are the Steel Drivers and River Runs Red.

0: From Feature Story News in Brussels, I'm William Denslow. US President Donald Trump says Iran will pay the price after he accused them of taking too long to negotiate a peace deal. It comes as the US has completed retaliatory strikes on Iranian air defences and radar sites after an American Apache helicopter was downed while on patrol. Iran's Foreign Minister Abbas Araghchi has warned that no American attack will go unanswered. Iran's Revolutionary Guard says it's launched drone attacks on the US 5th Fleet in Bahrain and fired missiles at the American airbase in Jordan. Mitch McCann has the story from New York.
1: Iran has not officially claimed responsibility for this. Iranian state media has reported that there have been no aerial patrols of the Strait of Hormuz in the last 24 hours, which begs the question, who else would have tried to take down a US Apache helicopter?
0: A Sudanese man will appear in court in Belfast Wednesday, charged with a knife attack which has led to overnight disorder. Houses, cars and a bus were set on fire in Belfast, with witnesses suggesting the homes of black people were targeted by groups of masked men. The suspect in Monday's attack is thought to have entered Northern Ireland from Ireland in 2023 and claimed asylum. Crime reporter Andy Hughes is in Belfast with more.
2: A group of men dressed all in black, wearing balaclavas, threw firebombs into some homes in East Belfast. Residents had to be evacuated as fire engines rushed to the scene. One of the most striking things about last night was the police response. We were in the heart of the disorder and there was hardly a police officer in sight. On the one occasion we saw four riot vans confront the mob, they had to retreat just minutes later.
0: Pakistan's information ministers confirmed the country's carried out precision strikes inside Afghanistan, saying they're in response to militant attacks originating from Afghan territory. Kabul's condemned Pakistan for violating its airspace. Relations between the two neighbours have deteriorated in recent months amid frequent border clashes that have left dozens dead on both sides. Hira Mustafa reports from Islamabad.
3: Pakistan's information minister Atawlar Dar says precision and collaborated strikes were carried out along the Pakistan-Afghanistan border in response to recent terrorist incidents inside the country. He cited attacks including a suicide vehicle bombing on a military post in North Waziristan on June 2nd and an attack on a federal constabulary post on June 9th, as well as an attack on a police station in Bannu in Khyber Pakhtunkhwa.
0: And Prime Minister Narendra Modi's become the country's longest continuously serving elected Prime Minister. Modi crossed the 4,399-day mark in office Wednesday, a term celebrated for the country's economic growth, but marred by allegations of suppressing minority rights. From bureaus worldwide, this is FSN.
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5: Thank you, Roy. A 30% chance of rain today. Patchy fog this morning. Then cloudy, gradually becoming sunny today with a high of around 65. Tonight, clear with a low of 43. And Thursday, sunny with a high of 75. Friday, sunny with a high of 76. Saturday, sunny with a high of 84. Sunday, sunny with a high of 86 degrees. And currently, we are at 54 degrees. For Community Radio News, I'm Ken Cartwright. Here's Tim O'Brien with a letter from my daughter.

Charlie Sizemore and Heartache Looking for a Home. And that's from his great album, Heartache Looking for a Home. And before that, Tim O'Brien, Letter from My Darling. And that's from his Sunset Event Center Live album. And coming up at 8 o'clock this morning on Willamette Wake Up on KMUZ, Coast Range Radio explores what's behind a recent court decision to end the blue and gold timber sale over 3,500 acres of mature and old-growth forest on the eastern slopes of the Coast Range between Eugene and Roseburg. You'll hear all about it at 8 o'clock on Willamette Wake Up on KMUZ. Yep, got it right. And on KYAC, Paul is in this morning with Arch Loggers and Leftovers at 8:30. And I think Paul's feeling a little melancholy, and we'll talk about that, too. Here is Jimmy Martin with Red Rooster.

That's Balsam Range from their album Mountain Voodoo, that Girl from the Highlands. Great stuff. Gibson Brothers back there with Red Letter Day from their album by the same name. And Jimmy Martin wanting to grab hold of a Red Rooster instrumental. He doesn't do a lot of them, but that was a good one right there. And that goes back quite a few years. And Charlie Sizemore with Heartache Looking for a Home. Coming up at 8 o'clock this morning on KMUZ Willamette Wake Up, Coast Range Radio explores what's behind a recent court decision to end the blue and gold timber sale over 3,500 acres of mature and old-growth forest on the eastern slopes of the Coast Range range between Eugene and Roseburg. You'll hear that discussion on KMUZ Willamette Wake Up at 8 o'clock this morning. Bluegrass music on KYAC till 8:30, and then Paul Taves is in with Arts, Loggers, and Leftovers. 7:47 and 54 degrees outside. A little music here to kind of warm things up a little bit. Here's the Lynn Morris Band with Red Line to Shady Grove.

Red Camel Collective and Roll On Mississippi. What a great song that is. Man, some fine mandolin playing on there. The Del McCoury Band before that with Red Eyes on a Mad Dog. And that's from the Family album. And the Lynn Morris Band with Red Line to Shady Grove. And that's from her album The Bramble and the Rose. And that, my friends, is going to wrap it up for this edition of Kent Hill 10 for our KMUZ listeners. Inviting you

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Coast Range Radio explores what's behind a recent court decision to end the blue and gold timber sale over 3,500 acres of mature and old growth forests on the eastern slopes of the Coast Range between Eugene and Roseburg. And that's coming right up. You'll get the story on that. On KYAC, we've got another half hour of bluegrass music. And then Paul Tace is in with Art's Loggers and Leftovers. Thank you so much for turning it up and tuning in this morning. I'll see you back here bright and early tomorrow morning.

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And you can also follow us on Facebook for upcoming programs. I'm your host, Brian Gingrich. And today on Willamette Wake Up, Coast Range Radio explores what's behind a recent court decision to end the blue and gold timber sale of over 3,500 acres of mature and old-growth forest on the east slopes of the Coast Range between Eugene and Roseburg. And they're going to be talking with Nick Cady, and he's the legal director for Cascadia Wildland. And plus, we have an excerpt of a Braver Angels conversation that we aired on June 2025. But before we get to those segments, let's look at the community meetings calendar for this Wednesday, June 10th. In Salem, the Safe Streets for All Action Plan open house will be from 4 to 6:30 this evening, and that's happening at the West Salem Library, located at 395 Glen Creek Road Northwest. The Salem Public Library Advisory Board meets this evening at 5 p.m., and that's in the collaboration studio of the Salem Public Library. The hearings officer that was scheduled for 5:30 has been canceled, and the Human Rights Commission will be meeting at 6 p.m., that's happening at Courthouse Square, located at 555 Court Street Northeast. And the South Central Association of Neighbors will be meeting this evening at 6:30. That's happening at South Salem High School at 1905 Church Street Southeast. And the Morningside Neighborhood Association will be meeting this evening at 6:30. That's happening at the Morningside United Methodist Church, located at 3674 12th Street Southeast. And you can get more information at cityofsalem.net. In Independence, the mayor will be holding her office hours this morning from 8:30 to 10:30, and that's happening in the Ash Creek Conference Room of City Hall, located at 555 South Main Street. And then later on this evening in Independence, the Heritage Museum Advisory Board meets at 5:30. And once again, that's at City Hall. And you can learn more at ci.independence.or.us. And in Albany, the City Council is meeting this evening at 6 o'clock. That's happening at City Hall, located at 333 Broad Almond Street Southwest. Or you can catch that meeting on YouTube, and you can get more information at cityofalbany.net. Looking ahead at the weather from the National Weather Service, today we can expect partly sunny skies with a high near 70 degrees. Tonight, mostly clear with a low around 48. Tomorrow, Thursday, sunny with a high near 79. Friday, sunny with a high near 80. Saturday, sunny with a high near 88, and Sunday, it's going to be sunny with a high near 94. Monday, I'm just going ahead because Monday is, they're talking about sunny skies with a high near 97, and Tuesday, sunny with a high near 91. You want to stay cool on in a few days. It's going to get pretty warm. And currently in beautiful downtown Salem, we are under overcast skies with a temperature of 53 degrees. And we're going to go right into Coast Range Radio.

0: 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I'm Michael Gaskill. Oregon's forests recently got a big win in court. Earlier this month, a U.S. District Court judge ruled that the Bureau of Land Management, or BLM, had broken the law during the planning of its so-called blue and gold timber sale and throughout the entire project. The blue and gold, as it's known, is a nearly 3,500-acre tract of mature and old-growth forest on the eastern slopes of the Coast Range between Eugene and Roseburg. And I actually visited the Blue and Gold a couple years ago. It was immediately clear that it was a special place deserving of protection, and I'm grateful to the organizers, lawyers, and activists who worked for years to do just that. And I think it's always worth taking time to celebrate our victories. But I wanted to do more today because the details of the BLM's behavior in pushing this timber sale were shocking. And I wanted to make sure that their actions don't get lost, especially as they prepare to radically change their management plans to maximize industrial timber harvest at the behest of the Trump administration. So I invited Nick Cady, legal director for Cascadia Wildlands, to talk with me about this lawsuit, why he thinks the BLM is unfit to manage public lands, and why he's so optimistic about defeating Trump's maximum logging agenda. I'd love to hear your thoughts. Email me anytime at coastrangeradio@gmail.com. Okay, let's get to the interview. Nick Cady, welcome to Coast Range Radio.
1: Hi, thanks for having me.
0: Well, congratulations, first of all. I'm sure that this decision is something that you've been working on for quite a while. Could you start us off? I want to get into as many of the details as we can in the time we have, but could you just give us like that top line summary of the decision that was just issued?
1: Yeah, earlier this week, the district court in Oregon kind of ruled in our favor on a cross motions for summary judgment, just kind of basically the entire case on a lawsuit over the blue and gold timber sale. It's a 2,600-ish acre project, kind of 45 minutes southwest of Eugene around Yonkala, Oregon.
0: Where does this stand in the spectrum of canceling the sale?
1: No, yeah, the judge, it's called a vacater, and the judge issued a vacater here. So this is a kind of dispositive of the entire project. The sale is now dead, and the judge ordered the BLM to go back and fix all the legal violations, which, given his legal violations, kind of disrupts the whole project.
0: Okay. Well, could you give listeners an overview of the area of the blue and gold timber sale itself? What kind of forest is this? Where is it? You mentioned how many acres, but just give folks a sense of what we're talking about.
1: Yeah, this little area of BLM forest down around Yonkala, it's in an area called Yellow Butte. It's along Yellow Creek. It is kind of a unique area because it's somewhat blocked up compared to most BLM parcels. Most BLM parcels exist in that ONC kind of checkerboard where it's like every other square mile separated out. You have these isolated patches of forest. This has like a big, you know, 6 square mile block that's all chunked up together. It has never been logged. So this is native forest. There was a fire around 180 years ago, 150 years ago, but it really didn't touch much of this area. So you have these huge contiguous blocks of forest that is 300, 400, 600 years old. It is like ancient, gorgeous, you know, 10-foot diameter trees everywhere, old growth.
0: So what was the BLM saying about this sale?
1: Yeah, so BLM, the kind of controversy, sorry to cut you off, the controversy over this area was kind of started back in 2016 when BLM drew up the RMP. They moved this entire blue and gold area into what's called the harvest land base. These are areas where BLM is going to focus its logging activities. This was based on an aging error, and people in the agency knew that this was an error, and they had categorized this as these forests as being 140 years old. They also kind of ranked it in terms of spotted owl habitat as just being dispersal habitat, which was inaccurate. And so we knew for a long time, we had been out field checking this area in particular for many years preceding, leading up to the lawsuit, because we knew that this was going to tee up an eventual conflict when BLM planned to log here, and it kind of played out in the blue and gold project.
0: And just to step back real quick for folks that might not be familiar, you mentioned the BLM's RMP, which actually I want to ask you about in a while, but just for folks that don't know, that's basically their management plan. And you said that they moved this into their harvest base. And prior to that, it had been in what is called late successional reserves. Is that correct? Which means they're managing it for old growth and habitat characteristics. Am I getting all that right?
1: That is correct. So before 2016, these BLM lands were managed under the Northwest Forest Plan. It's a plan cooked up by Bill Clinton in 1994. But it basically, there's a few different land use allocations, basically what the areas were supposed to be managed for. And there were matrix or harvest land-based areas where the priority was logging. And then there were late successional reserves, which exist in both plans. And those are areas that are supposed to be managed for older forest values, including endangered species habitat.
0: Right. So in 2016, the BLM says, actually, never mind. This is not Lake Successional Reserve. These are really young forests all of a sudden. They aged in reverse. So I was going to ask you why these forests are special, why they're worth fighting for. You already touched on that, but before we go into the nitty-gritty of the campaigns around it and the lawsuit, is there anything else you want to say about these forests themselves, why they're special, especially being in the Coast Range, which is, you know, there just are so few large parcels of native forest left?
1: Yeah, I think in the Coast Range in particular, most of it has been hammered by this legacy of logging. The Elliott State Forest is kind of one of those bastions of kind of nicer untouched forest that's on state land that's in kind of a contiguous block. Really the only spot on BLM lands that has kind of this amount of old trees. We actually had BLM staffers from the Roseburg district say that this is the nicest forest that is left on BLM lands, period, is the forest in the Blue and Gold area.
0: Wow. And as I mentioned in my introduction, I actually went out on a Cascadia Wildlands field checking hike a couple years ago, and it really is a beautiful area. And that was the other thing I just wanted to make sure folks, if anybody listening isn't familiar with field checking, that's where you actually go out into the field, into the forest in question, you measure the trees, you literally field check what the logging plan from the agency is. And you all have been doing a tremendous job, not just with this, all over the place, with not just your litigation strategy, but getting out into the field, doing these grassroots organizing strategies as well. So let's get into the actual litigation itself. In the email release you all sent out celebrating this decision, canceling the sale, you all say that the BLM lied about the sale. And you talked about that a little bit, but that's a, you know, that's a strong word. So what did they actually lie about? And why do you believe that they were being intentionally deceptive rather than just inept?
1: Yeah, before talking about the lie, just about the field checking real quick.
0: Please.
1: Cascadia Wildlands has prioritized kind of getting volunteers and members and supporters out into the field to kind of look at what is being proposed for logging, both with the BLM and the Forest Service and state agencies as well. And it's become kind of even more of a critical component with, you know, the Trump administration kind of gutting these agencies. Even before the Trump administration, most of these agencies were being steadily defunded so that they didn't have the staff to make sure that what they said was out there is out there. So they're increasingly relying on kind of satellite data and different kind of GIS layers that are very coarse scale and largely inaccurate. It's been a hard focus of our organization for many years now is kind of field checking and verifying what's on the ground and how that lines up with the agency's description. And I think that kind of directly more or less built the legal claim here and was heavily discussed in the judge's legal opinion as well. All mm-hmm. the contributions by community members and people who kind of went out in the woods here and actually took a look at what the agency was talking about. So yeah, the lie that we referred to is that BLM and all of its planning documents said that these forests were kind of between 80 and 100, 140 years old and were kind of uniform in age and were the product of a stand high intensity replacing fire that left nothing. And so that there's a protection in BLM's resource management plan, the RMP that I mentioned earlier, that the BLM cannot log old growth trees. And those are trees established before 1850 and over 40 inches in diameter at breast height. And so if these forests were even aged and only 100 maxing out at 140 years old, those protections don't apply at all. Right.
0: Which is already crazy to somebody like me, but sorry.
1: Right. Yeah. It's already, those are old, 140 year old forest is going to be gorgeous and old. But yeah, so that was kind of the story. And when we dove into this lawsuit, we had, not only did agency whistleblowers come out of the BLM and say like, BLM knows that this is not accurate. And so they're misrepresenting the truth. And there were extensive public comments documenting all the ogros submitted to the agency. But when this lawsuit progressed and we got into the administrative record, that is the BLM's own documents and their own meeting minutes, and it revealed that time and time again, all of their own specialists, their wildlife survey reports, all of those indicated that the forest was far older than 140 years old. And they kind of intentionally manipulated data to kind of produce this younger age to avoid this protective standards in the resource management plan.
0: Wow. Yeah, that is really, really troubling. I mean, it's bad enough if, you know, the agency is inept or gets something wrong, but when they're intentionally deceiving the public, that's a whole other level. So I want to draw a distinction, and maybe you don't, but between my experience with the Forest Service and the BLM, a lot of people, you know, have mixed feelings about the Forest Service, but think that the BLM, particularly in Western Oregon, is basically engaged in a whole pattern of this kind of deceptive practices. So what's your take on that? Like, is this a one-off thing around this, or is this something that, in your opinion, they're guilty of time and time again? Like, is this kind of their MO?
1: I think since I've been practicing, I've been with Cascadia Wildlands for 15 years now, suing the Bureau of Land Management and the Forest Service. And your depiction is absolutely correct. The Forest Service has like integrity usually, but we can disagree over kind of what protections are. And there are certainly lawsuits over what we think is appropriate and what they're disagreeing with what they think is appropriate. The BLM, yeah, it is a pattern of fraud, deception, and mismanagement. In this lawsuit, there were a whole host of things that came up in this lawsuit that weren't part of the judge's ruling, but kind of came up as a course in the course of us going through a number of things. Yeah, we found out that BLM had kind of manipulated tons of logging data. This is silvicultural data that went into their project to try to make, I believe, to try to make this look feasible to the Fish and Wildlife Service. There was a whole host of things that were super problematic. They kicked all the agency biologists off the project early on because they didn't want them reviewing how they were portraying their data and their specialist reports. Yeah, this, just really interesting. I mean, interesting in a, you're fascinated by perverse things, but yeah, it's funny. Like, this is a public agency. This isn't a privately owned timber company. You're not supposed to be maximizing profit or volume returns.
0: Right.
1: And the RMP that they have, the resource management plan, you know, that was going to over double logging levels from the Northwest Forest Plan. And they could have just planned routine timber sales under that plan, and we could have done nothing about it. Instead, the BLM has tried to push every boundary in line, and frequently illegally, like as they are here, kind of in a systematic way. There's no reason for them to do that. It's kind of bizarre behavior, honestly.
0: So, man, this brings up a whole other set of questions, and I don't want to go too far down this potential rabbit hole, but what do you think we can do? Because just suing them and getting a timber sale blocked, well, they can just do another one and do another one. Like, how do we actually hold them accountable in a way that creates actual meaningful consequences? And separately, or maybe together, like, is this basically one person in charge creating this, or is this a whole culture? Like, how does, just in my experience, that kind of organization-wide manipulation and deceitfulness is rare. Most people don't like lying and being deceitful. So what is going on there?
1: Well, yeah, I mean, in this case, we had a number of BLM staffers and wildlife surveyors come out because they didn't want to be
0: lying
1: to people. They're just trying to be good scientists and kind of ring the bell about this project. But to the BLM more generally, yeah, I think there is I think a lot of this is coming out of their regional office in Portland. I think there's people that have survived administration after administration there in that office that are, this is their goal and objective, is to kind of maximize timber volume off of these lands. And I really, you know, after this administration and after this Congress, there's been discussions, but they really shouldn't be managing these forests. And I think there needs to be kind of a long-term solution to the ONC Act and kind of the BLM more generally in Western Oregon. It's just, it's been just, you know, it's disappointing. It's hard for even timber producers are buying mm-hmm. these timber sales that BLM is selling and then left in a lurch.
0: Right.
1: When it's like, when they're fraudulently making all these representations, I mean, they're probably super upset as well. So it's kind of, I don't think it's working for anybody. The counties aren't getting any revenue because they're supposed to get a percentage of the revenue from these sales, and the BLM is just blowing it by, I mean, they've got their hand in the pickle jar and they're trying to grab every pickle every time, you know, and it just doesn't work. Yeah.
0: Okay. Well, I could keep asking questions about this like agency culture for a while, but but I do want to actually, before we move on, underscore, you talked about it, I talked about it, the field checking aspect of this, right? Because obviously your position is highly specialized. You're paid to file lawsuits and bring litigation. So folks like myself are not going to be doing that. But people can go out and field check. People can go out and get involved in other ways. So how do people do that? How do people learn more about getting involved in that grassroots way with Cascadia Wildlands or any of the other, you know, partners? Because also it was Oregon Wild and Umpqua Watersheds that were co-plaintiffs, right?
1: Yeah, there are a ton of great groups that work on kind of all of these efforts throughout Oregon. With Cascadia Wildlands, we have a group called the Wildcats, and you can kind of sign up on our website at www.cascwild.org. That's caskwild.org. And yeah, there's regular meetings and kind of directed field checking. And most of our past legal wins, most if not all, have been heavily reliant and guided upon the efforts of our field checkers, because they're reporting what's on the ground, and we submit all this information to the agency, and it frequently contradicts kind of the narrative that agencies have crafted in their different documents justifying that these areas need to be logged. And so field checking has kind of driven a lot of these claims that what the agency is saying just doesn't match up to the facts on the ground. And it's kind of a critical piece of the puzzle. So thank you for your efforts in being out there. And yeah, if any folks are interested in signing up, it's a great group. And I think they're doing monthly potlucks right now. So there's good food as well.
0: All right. So you're saying there's community, you can get out into the woods, hike around, and help protect forests all in one go. That seems like pretty good bang for your volunteer buck. Before we move on, I want to ask about the BLM's new revision to their RMP, because that is, you know, a big looming threat among many. But first, in a situation like this, especially when you have an agency that seems like it's doing this over and over again, like, are there damages awarded? Like, are there any other consequences besides them just not getting to sell the timber?
1: Yes, yeah, so just the nature that environmental law works, we cannot seek damages for damage done. Like in this case, old growth logging like was initiated, and there were big trees felled. Both trees that BLM had marked itself as identified as like you can't legally log these, those were logged. In addition to trees that BLM should have been marking for retention, those were also logged. It's like yeah, but there's no damages. It's all of our lawsuits under the Administrative Procedures Act, which is like what all these cases are brought under, is they're all forward-looking. So they can only ask for injunctive relief, which is to kind of prevent that illegal activity from moving forward. However, like the Fish and Wildlife Service or a number of other federal agencies could get involved and kind of seek mitigation and damages for the damage that has been done, the harm. But I've never seen that happen.
0: Yeah. Yeah. That seems like a hole in the system there. I mean, one among many, obviously, but, okay. So, So the Blue and Gold was just one project, right? And the BLM, as we mentioned, is now in the process of amending its so-called resource management plan for all of Western Oregon. So what are they planning there and why?
1: Yeah, the BLM kind of just published a scoping notice not too long ago, a few months ago, that they're planning on revising this relatively new resource management plan. And I think the stated purpose was kind of to return logging levels to like the 1970s or 80s. I think it's like to quadruple logging levels on these BLM forests. And there's just, it's almost laughable. Like I don't think that's even feasible from like in, not even from a legal perspective, just like functionally impossible. It's like you're not going to put back the, you know, the 200, 300 year old forest that they were clear cutting down aggressively, you know, that's just not going to happen. So it's a fantasy. It's also going to be legally, should be some low hanging fruit for conservation groups like ours who will go after this aggressively, because it's going to be horrible for our communities. And just from a fire perspective, from water perspective, half of our rural communities pull their water from these forests. Like, they can't just slick those off. It's going to be devastating. You're going to have towns everywhere having to pay enormous amounts of money to further water treatment, and fire services are going to be incredibly taxed. Yeah, it's just a horrible fantasy.
0: So that's going to be something, like you said, they published what's called a scoping notice a while ago. There was a comment period on that. I believe they will be publishing a draft environmental impact statement or a draft revision plan possibly sometime in June. Do you have any?
1: That's what we've heard, in June, yeah.
0: And then so that would kick off another round of comments. So if anybody's interested again in that, that is going to be a really big deal for the public to get involved in. We'll talk about it on the show again when it comes out, but I'm sure that you will be putting folks to work writing comments and have a lot of engagement opportunities around that as well.
1: Yeah, we'll definitely be working on comments, and to the extent field checking is required, incorporating that as well. And yeah, we will be pedal to the metal on that.
0: Yeah, and I wanted to ask you a little bit more of a broader movement question as we start to wrap up. But is there any other campaigns or anything else Cascadia Wildlands is doing that you want to highlight? We've talked about ways that people can get involved a couple times.
1: Yeah, I mean, Cascadia is kind of working on not just addressing kind of piece by piece kind of the timber sales that are put out by this administration, but some of the more larger threats as well. We've mentioned the resource management plan revision. There's also the repeal of the roadless rule. There's changes to the Endangered Species Act. There's changes to kind of the Forest Service objection and just how long we have to comment on projects, which is going to inform like the usefulness of field checking and public input and how frequently I have to go to court. So yeah, it's some of this is in my self-interest. You know, I'm just trying not to work all the time, but right. No, it's there's a lot going on right now. It's a great time to get involved and to help out.
0: You actually kind of teed up one of the last questions I have for you is the Trump administration is doing, I mean, everything they can seemingly to cut the public out of the decision-making process, weaken the ability of NGOs to use the kind of litigation, you know, that you all use so successfully, that helps stop bad timber sales like the Blue and Gold, that helps hold agencies accountable. So how are you and your colleagues responding to these federal tactics? And I'm specifically thinking about the changes to the National Environmental Policy Act, the things that you're able to sue around. Like, how are you thinking about how that will change your work?
1: Yeah, there are like a lot of pending threats from this administration, but I will say that most of them aren't rooted in Congress. So none of them are like statutory legal changes. Like, they're not changing the laws. They're just kind of playing with the rules and some other under ways and like funding and agency staffing and kind of different kind of nibbling around the edges in somewhat of like a lazy and ineffective way. I do think that gutting these agencies is going to be, you know, is going to have long-term consequences for kind of things on the ground, especially with fire season is a little scary. But just in terms of some of those bigger administrative threats, we just, you know, they come one at a time and we just can pick them apart pretty easily, because any of the staff that would that they would require to come up with a coherent defense or response for these proposals are quit or fired. And yeah, so that, I mean, it's we haven't really seen all these kind of like threats. It's more like a lot of talk. And then when it does come into fruition, we just take them down one by one. It's like, we'll continue to do that. So I'm the eternal optimist of the organization. But yeah, just the Department of Justice is stretched thin. We had a brief the other day from somebody that just referenced Flomax a lot. So I think they were using AI, and the AI got confused about prescription urinary drugs as opposed to federal statutes. So it was pretty hilarious. But yeah, it's getting sloppy, and they're lazy. And if you don't care about anything, unlike kind of the conservation groups in Oregon, yeah, you're not going to go far.
0: Well, that is such a heartening place to start to wrap us up. Yeah, you are more of an optimist than I am. I do want to ask one question that I don't know if you'll appreciate this or not, as you're a lawyer yourself, but there has been some discussion in the environmental and conservation community around, you know, as the threats evolve, making sure that tactics and strategies evolve. And I think a criticism that I sometimes find has merit, even though I know litigation is so important, is that NGOs can become too reliant on that as like their basically one main tool. What do you think about that critique?
1: I think that's a very real critique and threat. And I think consistently the Supreme Court is getting to a place where like the integrity of the judicial system is being whittled away at. The saving grace is that we have wonderful federal judges in Oregon actually that are very fair-minded and care about this stuff and spend time and are making kind of fact-based, well-reasoned decisions for the most part. So like that is somewhat of a relief. But I just speaking for Cascadia Wildlands, our organization has always taken multi-pronged approach, both like legislative, so there's lobbying and working in Salem, and federally at different levels, and even at the city level as well. And then incorporating both grassroots organizing and kind of direct interaction with agency staff and that kind of work as well, in addition to legal work. And so when one side fails, we've kind of picked up and then picked up the slack with the other prongs and kind of worked those to achieve our campaign goals. I think groups in Oregon are well suited to this type of work, and we've been preparing for this for a long time, and we're going to be able to handle it.
0: Well, Nick, you just are bringing us to a close on such a positive note. I love it. Thank you so much. As we wrap up, any final plugs? Is there anything we've missed or that you want to make sure gets included in this discussion?
1: No, I think that was wonderful.
0: Awesome.
1: Good outline. Good questions.
0: Well, thank you so much for your work. Congratulations again. And thank you for joining me on Coast Range Radio.
1: Appreciate it, Michael. Talk to you soon.
0: That's all the time we have for today on Coast Range Radio. 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I'd love to hear what you think of the show. Until next time, thank you so much for listening. Let's make it through this together.
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2: 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And in celebration of Juneteenth, the Oregon Black Pioneers and Just Walk Salem Kaiser will host the annual Community History Walk. 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
4: I'm Dr. Anthony Lizerwitz, and this is Climate Connections. In February, under the Trump administration, the Environmental Protection Agency announced the repeal of its endangerment finding. This finding provided the legal basis for regulating climate pollution under the Clean Air Act.
5: I was dismayed, and as a mother and a grandmother, I couldn't imagine that the EPA would take that position.
4: Almeda Cooper of the nonprofit Moms Clean Air Force worries about how this will affect kids, because in addition to warming the climate, fossil fuel pollution harms people's health. Children are especially vulnerable because their lungs are still developing. And those in Black and brown communities, which are more likely to be located near power plants or highways, bear the greatest burden.
5: Tailpipe pollution is a huge problem, particularly for chronic diseases such as asthma.
4: States and environmental groups are pursuing legal challenges, and Cooper's group is urging legislators to oppose the administration's action.
5: We are not going to give up. We are going to continue to speak up and to do everything we can to make sure that we can protect the future of our children and our grandchildren.
4: Climate Connections is produced by the Yale Center for Environmental Communication. To learn more about climate change, visit climateconnections.org.
2: 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And speaking of Braver Angels, this next segment is an excerpt of a Braver Angels conversation that we aired back in June of 2025.
6: This next story is an excerpt of a longer show we aired in June of this year. In this episode of Braver Angels, host Demetra Genakoulias and guest Ryan Nakade explore conflict-resilient communities.
7: Thanks for listening, everyone. I'm Demetra Genakoulias, and I'm a state coordinator for Braver Angels Oregon. If you're new to Braver Angels, we're a grassroots organization dedicated to restoring civic health and reducing partisan conflict. Today, I'm speaking with Ryan Nakade, a mediator and trainer who designs and delivers workshops on dialogue, depolarization, and de-escalation through his business, Ruminant Resolutions. Ryan, thanks for being here. I'm so excited to talk with you because you've been one of my role models in the depolarization space. So my goal in this conversation is to have more people get to hear some of your thoughts and perspectives about politics, society, and culture.
8: Thank you. And likewise, Demetra, you're also one of my role models and one of my favorite people in the depolarization space. And I know a lot of people in this space. So
7: thank you. All right. So we'll get started. Tell us a little bit about your background, such as where did you grow up? And what were some early influences that shaped you as a person?
8: Well, I grew up in Hawaii, Japanese family, Japanese American. My dad's from Japan. My mom's a third generation Japanese from her family backgrounds in Hawaii. My mom's a Buddhist minister, so I actually grew up in a Soto Zen Buddhist temple on the Big Island in Kona, which was a very unique kind of community experience being raised in that environment. And my parents are Democrat, blue, socially liberal people. Hawaii is a pretty blue state, although as we'll get into later, we do race and ideological kind of stuff very differently from on the mainland. But I would say that in terms of the Japanese and Buddhist environment I was raised in, I've been calling it, the values that were instilled in me are kind of like culturally conservative values, right? So those are things like serving the community, civic order, personal responsibility, hard work, deference to authority, respect for elders, having a more strict or constraint-oriented orientation towards things like raising kids, being very ashamed about causing shame to the family or the broader community. And these are values I would call kind of culturally conservative, you know, things like serving your country or patriotism. And I didn't really find those same types of values when I moved to Portland. So that's what that kind of stuck with me for large, you know, in large part, but probably pretty subconsciously. And my dad is an American history teacher, and he taught at a high school. But I was never really into politics or thinking about civics or society. I dropped out of high school 1 month into ninth grade, so I didn't learn about civics or follow a conventional educational path. And I was kind of in a kind of hippie spiritual phase up until like 22. So didn't follow politics, didn't know the difference between Democrats and Republicans and what anyone believed about anything. And then started getting into politics in 2014, actually. And so I did what any reasonable person would have done, as I joke. I binge watched the 2012 Republican debates to try to learn about what the heck all this political stuff was about. So this was like Newt Gingrich and Mitt Romney and Rick Santorum and Ron Paul. And I was like, oh, this is interesting. And at that time in 2012, Ron Paul was kind of a candidate that got a lot of energy, especially from young people. And I actually knew a kid who was really into Ron Paul. So I became very interested in libertarianism, started reading a lot of books on Austrian economics, and kind of had that worldview locked in for a good year and a half until I got my first real job at a Japanese living history museum. All of my colleagues were very liberal, and they basically culturally pressured me into being a supporter of Bernie Sanders. So I did a 180. Was a Ron Paul supporter, became a Bernie bro.
9: Oh my goodness.
8: And then moved to Portland in 2016 with my wife right before the election. So there was Portland culture shock. Then the election happened, the country was divided. And I'm thinking, this doesn't feel right. You know, it seems like having a conversation with someone you disagree with shouldn't be hard. But for some people, it's perceived to be some kind of existential threat to who you are. I said, what the heck is going on?

0: here. So I kind of backed away from following the news and all of the specifics of what's going on, and kind of started studying things like political theory and philosophy. And that's where I think a lot of my current worldview has been shaped.
1: So I just want to reiterate here, you dropped out of high school in ninth grade.
0: Yes.
1: But yet you read political philosophy and economics. And I also know you read a lot about science and psychology. And so you are possibly the most well-read person that I know. You don't have to be in school to have a good education.
0: Yes, I like to think that.
1: Just rewinding a little bit back to Hawaii, you said that, you know, your experience of growing up there was culturally conservative with having traditional Japanese values in your household. They tend to be conservative, but your parents are politically liberal. And so you had a simultaneously kind of liberal upbringing and a conservative upbringing. Is that right?
0: Yeah, I would say that. I don't think that's how they would necessarily think about it, because I think from a Japanese perspective, what would be considered to be culturally conservative in a liberal West Coast city like Portland or Seattle, for Japanese people, that's just normal, right? Mm-hmm. As you know, you spent time in Japan. So a lot of the Japanese norms and customs and values and ways we're socialized, they do code as being more conservative in the broad, you know, mainstream West. And so when I moved to a rural area here, I noticed that in Washington, I noticed that a lot of the values that I've been instilled with, even though the content was different, the vibe or general themes were similar to a lot of rural conservative people that I live with now. So that's kind of an interesting thing I've been reflecting on.
1: You also mentioned that you alluded to growing up in Hawaii gave you a different experience of race than growing up, say, if you had grown up in the Northwest or on the mainland, that might have been different. What do you mean by that?
0: Oh, yes. We're going to open this can of worms. So but the interesting thing about Hawaii is we are a melting pot. We are very diverse. We got the Hawaiians, we got the Filipinos, we got the Japanese, we got the Portuguese, we got that general Haole, you know, kind of thing going on. And we have all these little ethnic kind of subgroups and clusters. And, you know, Oahu has even more diversity of different Polynesian backgrounds. And, you know, we have a very big Latino and Mexican community where I grew up in the Big Island. A lot of my neighbors were Mexican and so forth. Marshall Island, Micronesian. And a lot of people do talk about race and ethnicity, but not in a way, it doesn't really feel like there's an ideological charge behind it. That's just normal folksy way of talking about things. I'll give you an example. When I got my first job at this Japanese Living History Museum, there was one of the gardeners was a Filipino, older Filipino guy named Cirillo. And one of the ladies I was working with was like, "Oh, Cirillo, that Filipino MF-er, you know?" And even though from our perspective, you would think, "Oh my God, that sounds really racist," or whatever. But the context in which he said it, that's just like normal to like Hawaii trash talk. And there's not really a lot of tension around it, you know? It's kind of a loose thing. Everyone kind of makes fun of each other. There's a lot of comedians who make jokes about the different ethnic groups and racial groups in Hawaii. So it's a lot more relaxed, and it's less of an abstract academic-y critical race theory kind of a thing. There are kind of like indigenous anti-colonialist movements in Hawaii that tend to come out of more academic contexts like the University of Hawaii and so forth. But I would say for most normal people in Hawaii, you know, we do talk about race, we do talk about the Haole people, but it's a very normal way of talking, and it doesn't feel like there's a political agenda behind it.
1: Interesting. What do you think makes it work?
0: I think several things. I think there is an island mentality or island sense of camaraderie. And so everyone is living like literally stuck on a rock in the middle of a Pacific Ocean, where we find a way to all get along. You know, people in Hawaii are known for the aloha spirit. We're very friendly. We're very warm. We like to do barbecues and play ukulele and go to the beach and laugh a lot and smoke pakalolo, right? So it's just a very chill kind of environment. And it's also been something that has been established through kind of the historical evolution of Hawaii, with different immigrant groups coming and working on the coffee plantations, working in the pineapple farms, hunting, that kind of thing. And so a lot of people just mixed it up. You know, a lot of the communities, they had families together, they talked to each other, they hung out. And so it wasn't a very segregated community, right? Everyone kind of blended in and mixed it up, and our foods combined. We got local mocos, we got plate lunch, we got the Hawaiian Asian fusion. So all of this is pretty like normal and standard. So when I moved to the mainland, I was very surprised and shocked and very uncomfortable when people started talking about race and DEI content. It took me a really long time to wrap my head around what the heck people were talking about, because it still is talking about race and ethnicity and identity, but not at all in the same vibe as the local style that I came from, you know. So
1: you did come to the mainland, and that was when?
0: 2016, June 2016.
1: And you moved directly to Portland?
0: Yes.
1: Okay. From Hawaii to Oregon, Portland specifically, in 2016, a pivotal year. Tell me more about your impressions of life on the mainland in Portland when you came.
0: Yeah, it was shocking. You know, when we first got here, we were walking down the street. I think it was in Northeast Portland, trying to get food. And I had a thought, did I make a huge mistake moving here? It was just such a different vibe, you know. And there is a cultural connection between Hawaii and the West Coast. A lot of people from Hawaii do move to Washington and Oregon and so forth. But it was just a really strange vibe. And my wife had gotten a job at a nonprofit in downtown Portland that was very, very ultra blue, ultra liberal, ultra left, right? And so that was huge culture shock for both of us. I mean, my wife had lived in Hawaii for 7 years prior to us moving to Portland. She's originally from Michigan, but we're all the ways they were talking about race and identity and all of the language around it. We had both had no idea what systemic racism was, the whole social justice thing, things like microaggressions and implicit bias. And no one in Hawaii, at least when I was there growing up, no one ever talks like that or talks about it like that. And so that was a huge thing I had to reorient towards. I would say the second thing too is that it seems like maybe this is more of a Pacific Northwest thing or a city thing, but people are pretty comfortable talking about politics and like work meetings and in the nonprofit world, and they'll make comments about it like that. And in certain areas in Hawaii, that just wouldn't be the case. I think there was more of a hesitation of like, I shouldn't talk about politics or things like controversial topics openly. But it seems like in Oregon, a lot of people just assume you must be liberal, you must be blue, so I can air whatever opinion I want and not have a kind of a consideration for how that will land with people who don't agree or don't know what you're talking about. And so that was a huge tension from my wife and I that we've had to learn how to navigate.
1: You're Japanese American, you're Asian American. You know, some people might think that you are vulnerable to being marginalized or even oppressed. So what are your thoughts about that and about white privilege and diversity, equity, and inclusion? It's a big question, but I know you have ideas about that.
0: Absolutely. How much time do we have? I could talk about this ad nauseum, but yeah, so where should we start? So I'll just say this, it's been interesting. It's nice to have a platform to talk about this openly, because I don't think I've publicly shared this before, but for a lot of Asian people, I've noticed there is a kind of discomfort existing in the social justice DEI space, because at the same, we're not seen or treated as Black people, brown people. We're not, you know, we're not really looked at as a marginalized community. Some people use the term instead of people of color or BIPOC, they'll say Black and brown community. And whenever people say that, I'm like, well, does Asian or yellow people fit in there? No, like, I'm not really sure. And so we kind of exist in a liminal space. You know, there's even this term that I really don't like, but it's a white adjacent. And so the idea is that Asian people have a kind of white adjacent form of privilege, so that we're not really considered to get the same kind of, you know, treatment or perception as Black and brown people or people who've had more of a historically rough time in the United States. So it is a weird thing to navigate in that context. In terms of the privilege thing, because you asked about that specifically, I mean, my lens on that is basically that everyone and every identity combination has a certain form of privilege depending on what environment you're in, right? So there are a lot of situations where you know, I'm not white, but I am thin, 5'9", 130-pound Asian guy who wears glasses in public. So when I go to protests and de-escalate people, when I meet strangers and ask them if they want to get coffee to talk about polarization, I don't come across as a threat, right? If I was exactly who I was inside, but I was 6'5", bald and tattoos, probably wouldn't land the same way, right? Even if I walked up to someone at a protest.

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1: And that's going to do it for us today on Willamette Wake Up. Thank you for listening. Tomorrow, Policy for the People discusses a recent report by the Oregon Center for Public Policy examining Oregon's economic performance. As OCPP policy analyst Tyler McInnes explains, Oregon's economy has done quite well over the long haul, outperforming that of most other states. Oregon's main economic challenge is not the lack of prosperity, but the lack of shared prosperity, the fact that most of the benefits produced by the economy are flowing into the hands of those at the top. And coming up in just a few minutes at the top of the hour, at 9 o'clock, it's Local Business Talk with Mid-Valley Matters. At 10 o'clock, it's Embodied, where the target audience is people who are invested in thinking critically about their bodies and relationships. At 11 o'clock, it's the Sam Sanders Show with big questions and hot takes about pop culture. At noon, it's the Northwest Tech Show with our own David Duncan. At 2 o'clock, it's Cultural Caravan featuring music from around the globe. 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I am Brian Gingrich. 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
2: 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I'm Tara.
3: And I'm Nikki.
2: And we are excited to welcome our guest today, Jason Brandt with the Oregon Restaurant and Lodging Association. Did I get that correctly?
4: Oh my gosh, nice job. It's a mouthful.
3: Yeah, it's pretty good.
2: I was like, do I just say Orla? Like, it was one of those. But I was like, no, they need to know. So welcome today. Thank you so much for being here. So First of all, introduce yourself, but then of course people are going to want to know, what is the Oregon Restaurant and Lodging Association?
4: Sure. Yeah. So Jason Brandt, been in the role of president and CEO for, gosh, almost 11 years now. It'll be 11 years in August. And I have the fortune of serving in a capacity where I get to work alongside some amazing teammates, a lot of tenured folks that work at Orla in a professional capacity representing restaurants and lodging establishments around the state. So Orla exists, has been in existence since 1932, but we've been kind of a merged association representing restaurants, hotels, other lodging establishments since 2010. So 16 years into the marriage of the two sides of the hospitality industry, you could say. And it's fun working in this industry. There's so many great things happening around the state. We certainly have our headwinds like a lot of other industries, but we exist really to do four things. Government advocacy, we provide products and services of value to our members, particularly independent restaurants and hotels that are trying to keep up with the big chains and larger national brands, trying to get them better deals by bulking their purchases when we can, things that they need to run their businesses. The other two areas are industry intelligence and workforce development. So yeah, lots going on. We have 2,800 members around the state. And if you didn't know, there's about 10,000 to 11,000 food service establishments in Oregon, about 2,000 lodging establishments. And all those operations out there, they employ the second most people in the private sector of any other industry. The only one larger is healthcare.
2: Okay.
4: So we got over 200,000 people here in the state earning their paychecks in the hospitality industry, and that's about 1 in 10 people.
3: I don't think people realize that or the impact they have when they just go out to dinner or when they travel to a neighboring town and spend the night.
4: Yeah, it's true. I mean, sometimes it takes really challenging and fierce issues that are emerging in local economies to result in kind of a broader awareness of how important it is. You could take Portland as an example of that. The city's economist was kind of featured in an Oregonian article earlier this week just talking about in order for Portland to get its full-scale recovery back after those pandemic years, it's going to take the hospitality industry to get it back. Like, it cannot recover without the hospitality industry. So we try to make sure folks know there's a ton of jobs and not just jobs, but careers in this industry. Plenty of people making six figures, no glass ceiling, lots of women-owned businesses, lots of minorities. So you just get to meet so many interesting people from all corners of the state when you're in a role like mine and by extension, our team as well.
2: Yeah, I hadn't even considered like the level of diversity for that you're working with.
4: Yeah, I mean, that's usually cool. In every state, it's not always the case for every state in the country, but we're typically one of the most diverse industries, just when it comes to who's in it, who's working in it, how they're getting their paycheck, who owns the business, all those types of things.
3: Well, I think too, it's a business that anybody who has the drive and the want to do that can do it. So there's So you said something about, you know, how the tourism industry or hospitality industry is going to create what Portland needs to have success again. And I was just sitting there thinking about how it was the industry that suffered the most during COVID, but now is the one that's going to save everything after COVID. So we've got to support everybody.
4: Yeah.
3: You know?
4: Yeah, I mean, some of the ways we're being deliberate up in Portland, I mean, there's a group of our members under the name Portland Hospitality Alliance. So this is a way for kind of our operators to get together every 6 to 8 weeks and talk about the headwinds they're facing. Just recently going through the process of the city council in Portland approving their budget, and there was a proposal to eliminate event activations. Some of the funding that is really meant to drive more foot traffic into downtown. And so one of the things our members can do even at a local or regional level is kind of mobilize together, make sure their voice is heard, and make sure funding like that, which actually was successful, we were able to get it retained in the budget last week in partnership with the local chamber, the Portland Metro Chamber. So there's just a really strong movement, like, please, please do not take this funding away. We absolutely need this. And it drives a multiplier effect that you'll see elsewhere in your city budget. So that's an example of one of the four things we do: government advocacy, working with local, regional, state governments, sometimes actually at the federal level as well. We typically do one or two trips to Washington, D.C. for the industry. So, Yeah, there's a lot going on kind of at all levels of government. It keeps us busy, that's for sure.
2: Absolutely. So you said there were four things. So you had advocacy, you had industry, intelligence, workforce development. What was the fourth?
4: Yeah, products and services of value. So that's kind of the area within. We have a for-profit corporation at Orla, a nonprofit, a political action committee, and a foundation. So there's really four different parts to kind of the broader association that I have the honor of serving. And our for-profit corporation is the one that works on the products and services of value. So that's operators on a board hearing pitches from different vendors and suppliers about what the best deals are that they think should be connected, that would warrant connection with our members. So examples of that could be like workers' compensation, having a group workers' compensation program through Safe Corporation, point of sale systems for restaurants or lodging. Mm-hmm. So we have a partnership there. And yeah, there's other examples as well. Music licensing, you know, everyone has to have music licensing on the speakers if they're food service or hotels, so we can get them discounts there. So try to make sure those things add up so membership is really a no-brainer because of the access you have to some of those vendor-supplier relationships.
2: Well, and that was the next question I was going to ask, because I run a chamber, so I understand the concept of membership, so on and so forth. Who should belong to Orla? Who should be signing up for that membership? And, you know, you don't have to list out all of your member benefits. I'm not trying to do that. But what's that? And what's the main reason? I'm obviously hearing the, you know, four aspects. But
4: yeah.
2: Is it just restaurant owners or?
4: Well, what we actually, you know, restaurant and lodging of the 2,800 members we have, probably about 200 of those are allied members. So typical with or similar to what you would see with chambers of commerce, those types of folks, people that interface with restaurant and lodging. And then 2/3 of the remainder there are going to be restaurants and 1/3 are lodging.
2: Okay.
4: So, yeah, I mean, it's not uncommon for us to sit down with a member, and really any restaurant or lodging operator would get something of value out of being a part of their state association. So we're kind of that industry trade association for all those folks in food service and hospitality. It's not uncommon for us to sit down and just figure out all the discounts that we can get them, so the membership just pays for itself from the onset. And then on top of that, there's just all these engagement opportunities. We have 8 annual events a year that people can plug into. We also have a number of webinars and compliance type documents that you can get through our members only section of our website. So just making sure you're up on everything that you need to be up on as an employer in the state of Oregon, and making sure our folks have access to those types of compliance documents. That tends to be a reason why people like to be a member as well. So yeah, depending on who you meet, it could be a different answer on a different day for a different reason.
2: Absolutely. But so, I mean, honestly, it just sounds like anybody who's in the hospitality industry, too many Christmas, and looking to be supported in those ways would be great fit.
4: Yeah, I mean, anyone that's looking, it's really tough sometimes in the restaurant industry to get your head out of the business.
2: Yes.
4: Like, it's so grueling, and it takes so much energy. So I would say, our independent restaurants, independent hotels are the bread and butter of our membership. Mm-hmm. So the, kind of the mom and pop businesses, maybe with 1 to 3 locations in the state. And those folks tend to get a lot out of the sharing of best practices, industry intelligence type information to just make sure they can get a little bit sharper at running that next location if they're doing that, or just keep things as profitable as possible, making sure they're not leaving anything on the table given how thin the margins are in our industry. So sometimes it's just creating that community within the industry itself, which is, you know, very complementary to what chambers of commerce do, of course, locally. So it's a way to connect with people that do the same type of work that you do from a statewide standpoint.
3: That's super important to build those, because I know when you have something that maybe you're the owner, the only employee, mm-hmm. the only, you know, and to find people like people that are going through the same things you are.
2: Yeah.
3: Now, what are you hearing, or do you see, what does the summer look like as far as tourism goes? Are you seeing less, what are you hearing from your members as far as people coming in and traveling? I know as running, since I run a tourist destination, very concerned about people not traveling as much this summer.
4: Yeah, it's a timely question with all, you know, everything going on with gas prices affecting road trips, that sort of thing, plus, you know, airline fares as well. We actually just got done with 7 regional meetings around the state just last week. The last one was in Bend, and so we spent the spring on the road trying to get answers to that very question, like what does your future projection look like for as a restaurant or lodging business going into the summer. We were in Lincoln City, Bend, Medford, Salem, Portland, Pendleton, so got around quite a bit. Mm-hmm. I would say the thing I heard the most is the summer seems softer at this point in the spring. And so folks are hoping that it'll pick up. It seems like people are waiting longer to make decisions because of gas prices. So there does seem to be kind of a challenge when it comes to dealing with how long those gas prices are going to be elevated, and people maybe not being comfortable making a financial plan for a vacation, even if, you know, it's a road trip in the state, not booking as early as they maybe would. So I would say some folks around the state are a little skittish. They're cautiously optimistic because they've seen this story before, so they know it can turn around. Not in relation to as high as gas prices are, but, you know, other headwinds they've faced before. Central Oregon areas, you know, concerned about smoke, as you might imagine. So just coming out of that regional meeting recently, I would tell you that, you know, bookings, some of our hotels are seeing really strong bookings in June, and but not as much further into the summer. It seems like some of the group business is starting to front load before there's as much of a chance of smoke kind of impacting that experience.
3: Makes sense. My daughter lives in Bend, yeah.
2: It's unfortunate, but.
4: Yeah, I think the coast is gonna be crazy busy as it always is. The question is, how much smoke are we gonna have? How long will gas prices be elevated? And how much does that change consumer behavior relating to, you know, leaving the state for a vacation versus maybe doing a road trip or just skipping the vacation overall and doing a staycation?
3: Yeah, as I say, as me, I see it as opportunity, right?
4: Yeah, sure.
3: To keep the business and the dollars in Oregon. And one thing I have noticed, because I tend to go whenever I can, as often as I can.
2: To the beach?
3: Even if it's to the beach, anywhere.
2: Oh, okay.
3: Anywhere.
2: She's a traveler.
3: Yeah, so I have noticed that even though gas prices are crazy and airlines are really high right now, that I have not seen a real increase in lodging. So I'm wondering if they're purposely leaving that stable just to get the business and be busier this summer.
4: Yeah, it depends on the property. I mean, there was a property in Cannon Beach that had a $495, you know, nightly rate over Memorial Day weekend.
2: Cute.
3: Well, I will say the Kite Festival in Lincoln City does drive up the cost a little bit.
4: Yeah, so sometimes on, you know, special holiday weekends or other summer peak seasons, you'll see higher prices. But yeah, I would hope that some of the operators are being very sensitive to that when they're dealing with their software algorithms to determine hotel rates for bookings. That's going to be really important, I think, just given the impacts of gas on discretionary income.
3: No, it's, I know, it's crazy the things we have to think about before we even step out our door these days.
2: Yeah, no, seriously.
3: Like, I just want to go somewhere.
2: No, I just think this is so amazing because just back to what you had said earlier, you know, yeah, chambers provide opportunities as far as connection and such. But sometimes, as you know, you'll be standing in a room at a networking event and you're talking to a realtor and a nonprofit owner and this and that. Whereas with your guys' organization, I'm not knocking, obviously belong to your local chamber, especially mine, but yours provides that industry connection, like you said, industry intelligence. And so I just think that that's so nice because I'm specifically thinking of certain business owners at that this moment that to be stepping into one networking event, yeah, it's great, that's so on and so forth, but they're going to walk back and probably be thinking like, oh, I need to put it in order right now and I need to worry about staffing for next week and da-da-da, so on and so forth. Whereas what you guys are offering is really kind of almost that moment to really be in with somebody else understanding. And I think that there's something really special about that type of partnership or connection or belonging when it comes to a really difficult industry. I could never own a restaurant. I've watched these people do this. I think if I needed to, I guess I would try to figure it out. Like, don't get me wrong, but like, it's a special breed that really has the passion and wherewithal to be able to navigate all of the ins and outs,
5: yeah,
2: and the customer service.
3: Yeah, I was gonna ask,
2: and
3: you've been in your position 11 years. Do you have a background in this? Have you been in the restaurant or?
4: Yeah. So, well, speaking of chambers, I mean, after college, which I was a catering manager in college, so I ran a team of folks that were also students for 2 years, doing, you know, small to large scale events at school, Pacific Lutheran University in Tacoma, Washington. But yeah, I would say that your points about the Chamber of Commerce are absolutely critical, kind of back to that point of these industry or these membership offerings being complementary. I really sense, and this is coming from someone who worked in a chamber for 11 years. So right out of college, you know, 11 years at the Salem Area Chamber of Commerce and then 11 years at Orla.
2: Wow,
4: that's my professional trajectory. So the last four of those 11 were as the CEO of the chamber, 2011 to 2015. And I would just say that we certainly in the chamber world provide a really strong sense of belonging to the community. And so kind of complementing that, if you're part of your statewide trade association, you're providing that sense of belonging within the industry amongst your peer group. That's a little more specific. And, you know, it's more of a venue, I would say, to compare notes when it comes to the specifics of your business plan, you know, find like-minded individuals that might not be your direct competitor, mm-hmm, and might be operating somewhere else in Oregon, but not necessarily in your local community. But the industry has always impressed me with how cordial and connected they are, even in local communities when they're direct competitors.
2: Mm-hmm.
4: So when we're doing these regional meetings, we're pulling together competitors to be in the same room with each other, and we're asking them to open up. How is it truly going? What are the headwinds? What are your concerns? What's keeping you up at night? And far, you know, like so many other industries, I'm sure hospitality is just continually challenged by those escalating costs.
2: Mm-hmm. Yeah.
4: Keeping costs in control when the margins were very small to begin with. So it's not specific to Oregon. It's kind of a nationwide phenomenon when it comes to full service restaurants in particular. All of those labor costs to provide that full service, all the escalations of food costs going through the pandemic and then beyond.
3: No, I keep seeing the menus since the pandemic, really. New menus every time I go in because, mm-hmm, those cost of goods is growing so dramatically. And I think that you're in an industry or involved with an industry that really truly is on survival mode most of the time.
4: Yeah, I mean, a lot of the restaurants out there don't make any money. I mean, it's not uncommon. So national average is about 3 to 5 cents on the dollar. So kind of put another way, you have to, for, you know, every dollar a customer spends, up to 95 to 97 cents of that dollar goes back into the food, the people, and the place to create that experience for the guest. 95 to 97 cents of every dollar spent. So you can see really quickly when you start doing the math, like what it takes to actually just keep a restaurant open and viable. I mean, $1 million in food and drink sales to get, you know, not what, 30,000 maybe, 30 to 50,000 could be the take home if you choose to take that home as the owner, or just reinvest that back in the business, which is typically what happens.
3: Mm-hmm. Yeah, it's like so many don't make it. It's hard.
2: Absolutely.
3: I mean, I know, I remember, and tell me if this is true or not, maybe you know, because it just popped into my head, but they always said if you own like a franchise restaurant, like say a McDonald's or something, that you needed to have like three to be able to like make money.
4: It depends on the type of franchise model you're buying into and all those variables. But yeah, it helps when you have more like two, three, four franchise locations to provide a little more scale across those locations and then deal with the ebb and flow that naturally happens in our industry relating to cash flow. Like cash flow is always kind of on the minds of restaurants because there's just so much money. It's high volume, but it's so much money coming in and so much money going out constantly. And there's really three legs of that stool: labor, food, and then all of your other operational costs. And so at the end of the day, if you're, you know, got 3 to 5 cents of that dollar that the customer spent, then you're actually kind of doing the average of the roughly 900,000 restaurants that are in existence across the U.S.
3: I think that's mind-boggling for people to, you know, when we got to eat and we spend $15 on a burger.
2: And I know.
3: We're like, oh, but they only got 15 cents of that or whatever.
4: You're totally right about the menu thing. That's actually something I've noticed in my 11 years at Orla's. When I first got there, I would say I was hearing, and just anecdotally speaking, this isn't like scientifically verified, but just in casual conversation with operators, I think I would hear about menu changes maybe once or twice a year.
2: Mm-hmm.
4: And now I hear about them changing about 4 to 5 times a year.
3: Mm-hmm. I think that's why the QR codes were introduced. It wasn't because of COVID and touching, but I think it's because they can change digitally right then.
2: Right. And they're like, yep, menu's updated.
3: Yeah, because it's expensive to keep changing those too.
2: Oh, the printing costs, yeah.
3: So a lot of places, I'd say maybe 20 to 25% of places I go now have QR codes to order.
4: And there's, you know, there are some bright spots. I mean, there's, you know, artificial intelligence software out there that's truly helping restaurants get more efficient in the back of the house. So kind of this operation costs I was talking about is one of the legs of the stool. I mean, we have some members that use AI to just handle all of the account receivables now. So that impacts another side of your chamber membership, right? So maybe the local accountant or CPA firm doesn't have as big of a contract relationship with that restaurant owner. Maybe they're doing just part of the job they used to do.
2: Mm-hmm.
4: And then AI is handling another piece of that. So an example of that would be operator in Bend. She's on the Orla board, Zydeco Kitchen and Cocktails. It's on kind of the main drag in downtown. She has all of her staff trained to use their phones to just take pictures of receipts. And then the AI takes care of all of that. All of the account receivables.
2: Beautiful.
4: And so they still have a relationship, an accountant relationship, but I don't think it's as costly to kind of save some of those very limited dollars in the margin. There's other examples across the spectrum too. I've heard lodging operations using AI to assist with human resources as well. Other types of accounting functions, not just account receivables, but also account payable.
3: I didn't think about it for accounting.
2: I didn't either.
4: No. Yeah.
2: That's brilliant.
4: Yeah, so
2: that's what I should be using it for. It's a thing I can't do well, you know?
4: It's helping with, you know, seasonal menu creations and restaurant managers to run really efficient, tight meetings with their staff when they have those meetings, like kind of the internal huddle before the guests arrive. Just making sure those operational aspects are really dialed in and can complement the strengths that your team brings as well. So it's not like AI is replacing actual bodies on the floor. I've seen so far. It's more of these back of the house efficiencies that you would hope would make the restaurant more of a 5 cents of every dollar spent profitability.
3: Operations, operations will kill you.
2: Yeah, I feel that because like, so I use AI to honestly sometimes just make me more diplomatic because I'm like, okay, I want to say this, but I probably shouldn't say this.
4: Sure,
2: or, you know, something.
4: Yeah.
2: But I'm not going to go and hire somebody to do that. That's not a position that's being taken away. What you're doing is probably making it so I still have a job because we made me sound nicer. But no, but truthfully, taking that a little bit of time off of my plate as far as that I would have, you know, had to take and, you know, create that email or document or do whatever. So it's not, I know that there's a lot of that is concern, and I don't want to put out there that obviously we want to replace any jobs, like, you know, that's not it. But if we can use these tools to make it so there's less burnout

0: or, you know, turnover or whatever that is, that would be wonderful. I was just thinking about it. So if I was a brand new person coming into the restaurant industry, would one of the first things that you would recommend is getting in touch with you guys just to talk about
1: Absolutely.
0: What the processes are?
1: Yeah, we have some restaurants do that, that, you know, are doing their own kind of Google searches and trying to figure out, okay, who are my best partners to kind of have my back as I'm getting this restaurant started? And typically it will come up in our association website will come up. So we can, for a lot of things, be a one-stop shop to kind of get your restaurant up and running, and help with, you know, communication sometimes with state agencies if you're feeling like it's hard to get through. You know, those are things we do on a fairly regular basis, I would say. But most of the time, that happens some of the time, but most of the time folks don't realize we're there for them until actually they've already gone through all those pain points themselves. Yep. Maybe they had a local chamber help them navigate things locally, which would be great. But we don't typically catch them before the doors open, which is when we can probably be the most helpful to folks. So that's always been a challenge for us.
0: Yeah, no, I just look at it and I realize that, you know, what, as far as like a chamber aspect, if I had somebody come to me, I wouldn't want to have a conversation with them about the best POS system or something to that effect. That's not
1: yeah.
0: my, but I would, what I would need to know is that there's the resource like
1: sure.
0: you out there. And that's kind of the way that I see as far as in that type of role, how the chamber should be functioning is, unless you really have the knowledge, point them in the direction of the resource that actually
2: when
0: is truly available.
2: In our positions, the chamber and previous chamber, we met you for the first time at the governor's tourism conference. Mm-hmm. Did not know about Orla before that.
1: Okay.
2: So,
1: yeah.
2: And I don't know if you did or not, I was very interested in hearing what you did. And even though I'm not in that realm anymore, I still am obviously a supporter. So.
0: Yeah.
1: Yeah, we appreciate it. Yeah, I think partnerships and collaboration are critical. I see the world through a certain lens, just having spent my early years right out of college in a chamber environment and just realizing how critical these types of programs and services are to really stimulate a local economy. And so I've been a big believer in how critical those types of organizations can be. It's like, definitely join your local chamber. If there's any way to be able to do it, you got to do it. And definitely don't leave opportunities on the table. Join that state association.
0: Mm-hmm.
1: You know, no matter what business you're running in all the various industries of Oregon, we're going to be your go-to organization that literally has your back. That's why we exist. Our mission is to protect, improve, and promote Oregon's hospitality businesses.
0: So you weren't quite in your position yet when 2020 hit. You came the following year, mm-hmm. whatever. But I got to know you guys when COVID hit because
1: we were out there a lot.
0: So and the Dallas Chamber was, we were very public policy was very important, and they were very active and so on and so forth, which was great. I had just started the chamber like literally 2 weeks before, so I had no idea what was going on.
1: Two weeks before COVID started?
0: 2 weeks, and I am not joking. It was like I had my first networking event I was supposed to host, and then the whole world shut down.
1: Oh my gosh.
0: It was like I hadn't even met the majority of my business owner. I mean, it was 2 weeks. Who'd met anybody at that point, right?
1: Yeah.
0: And so we'll get there. three years later. No, and I think there's still some that I'm like, oh, you. Yeah, I mean, because, you know, we just haven't. But and so I just think I know that the advocacy that you guys did, especially, well, for tourism and through lodging and so on and so forth, was really, really important.
1: Oh, my gosh.
0: And
1: that was a crazy time.
0: We're still obviously, like you were saying, bouncing back very much from that and doing the recovery, so on and so
2: and
0: forth.
2: Like, but yeah, she came out right before it. So she was hustling to just get, you know, keep things going. I came in right after with my broom to fix everything. Yeah.
0: And that's how we actually met, was our chambers previously had honestly never really worked together. And it was like, this makes absolutely no sense. Like somebody, we need two brooms to be able to clean up this mess type situation.
1: Yeah.
0: So, and we started our Polk County Women in Business and then kind of built from there as far as just having a collaboration within our organizations.
2: Helps when you like each other.
0: Yeah, it helps.
1: Yeah, that's great.
0: And then we've obviously moved this direction and gone for that. But no, it's just the concept of, well, going back to the sense of belonging, but having that advocacy piece through.
2: Yeah, so that was kind of my...
0: COVID was a huge time, like, obviously. But just in general, we've had the, you know, some changes with the transient lodging tax distribution or the way that it's able to be used and so on and so forth. And so I see you guys in the mix on all of those. And so I really appreciate it. One, thank you.
1: Yeah, thank you. Appreciate you saying that. We have a lot of...

0: of regular contact with the governor's office, with the Oregon lottery, given how many restaurants have video lottery terminals. That can be a really important part of a business plan for like...
1: There's been changes in that too in the last couple of years. How many machines, how many, yeah, all that.
0: So a lot with the OLCC, of course.
2: Oh, I did not even think.
0: You know, so OLCC, yeah, Oregon Lottery, Travel Oregon, of course, where I, you know, met both of you. Yeah, there's just a lot of different places, whether it's a full-fledged state agency or semi-independent state agencies like the lottery or Travel Oregon. It's really important that they have their ear to the ground and have similar industry intelligence to what we have at Orla based on how the owners of these locations are doing and what they see as the headwinds and what they need the either government to get out of the way and stop doing or where they might be able to be helpful, like, for example, on the workforce development front, you know, and supporting trainings and certifications.
1: Yeah. That was kind of my next question for you, because you are aware of what's happening at the state level and stuff. Is there anything coming up that people should be aware of and be watchful of as far as just kind of in general that will affect the tourism industry?
0: Yeah, I mean, I think the biggest one that comes to mind is just the massive defeat of that transportation tax on the primary ballot. So 83% of Oregonians saying, no, this is not something I'm going to support. And so kind of state government trying to figure out what the next path is. So I would imagine that will be an ongoing priority to figure out how we're funding longer term capital projects for the Oregon Department of Transportation. What's a funding package that Oregonians can get behind? And what does that look like? I really do think that part of the reason it failed so significantly is people probably don't fully understand just how the Department of Transportation budget functions. And so, you know, bonding authority and making sure that you have a long-term trajectory to plan out how we're going to make sure that our infrastructure is still top tier in the United States of America to benefit tourism and hospitality businesses. That's critical. Our immediate past chair, Patrick Nofield, he owns a company called Escape Lodging. Patrick is actually one of the folks serving on that transportation task force in the interim to try to better understand what decisions need to be made and hopefully figuring out some type of bipartisan practical approach to funding the projects we all know are important to move people from A to B. That's the first one that comes to mind. Second thing though is the Prosperity Council that the governor convened. There's recommendations that will be probably highlighted quite a bit in the next session of the legislature. So big, long 6-month session in early 2027. It'll be here before we know it.
2: It will.
0: And I still expect the dynamics that we faced in recent sessions to be there, which is a little concerning to me. Like, I have some concerns about good governance protocols in the building, making transformative policy decisions with very little public hearing time, particularly in the shorter 35-day sessions, like the one we just got through earlier this year. So the Prosperity Council, I think maybe one of the top things on that list will be the corporate activity tax, which we do have a very vested interest in, given the nature of this industry being so high volume, high gross sales, and such low margin. And so where's the equity in how this industry is really, frankly, targeted for these corporate activity tax payments based on their gross sales, as if they're these massive companies with lots of profit? And we've had members take out loans to pay the corporate activity tax, and that should just never happen, right? That should not be a thing. So it's not fair, in our opinion, to be, you know, assessing these taxes on these high gross businesses without any consideration for whether any margin exists at all. It creates just another cost center that makes it harder to keep people employed. And our folks are all about being job creators. You know, their restaurants are really considered cornerstones of the community and in so many local economies across this nation. They're a training ground for Americans. Half of all Americans have worked in a restaurant. 1/3 had their first job in a restaurant. So we're an important training ground, important part of that workforce development ecosystem that exists in local economies. And just making sure we're not making harder on those businesses beyond what's already on their plate. And corporate activity tax is certainly one of those things that doesn't have a lot of equity within the structure, and it's another headache that makes it harder to provide those opportunities.
2: I don't know if you guys have ever seen, there's a gentleman, he does the, like, sits on the, like, the subway, and he has people tell him their, like, their opinion on something, and it's usually some sort of controversial type opinion. But one thing they came up with was recently was to bring back the draft, but for kitchen workers in the restaurant, in restaurants, that everybody should have to be drafted into working in a restaurant for a period of time, because you learn customer service and planning and workforce development at every level. But I mean, you learn so much by being in that position. And I have sent that to every single restaurant owner that I know. I'm like, they're like, absolutely, everyone should have to do this job in order to understand.
1: It's a job that has life skills, right? I think people that work in the food industry come out of it as probably harder workers in any job they go to after that.
0: Yeah, I mean, I'll do a little plug here for the Department of Education at the Oregon, you know, state level. I mean, there's a lot more focus on what's called essential employability skills in the workforce development space, and we used to call those soft skills.
2: Yes.
0: But we're calling them essential employability skills. That's kind of like the term, because soft skills doesn't do enough justice to the critical nature of these skills you've got to have no matter what you do in life, right? So to use that word compliment again, I mean, really, these jobs in hospitality are complementary no matter what you want to do in life. And sometimes when I'm speaking in front of people at a conference, I'll just do a straw poll of the audience and just be like, hey, how many people worked in a restaurant or hotel at some point in their life? And it's a massive amount of hands that go up, mm-hmm. even when it's not just me talking to our own industry, of course. And then I ask them again, like I also ask them to raise their hand if they're still using those skills today. And it's like the same amount of hands. It's just undeniable that everyone, even if it was hard or not for them as a career, there's so much that people can draw on from their lived experience working in this industry that they use to their advantage later in life. And I've even seen white papers that say people that start in our industry make more over the course of their life, no matter what they do, because of that baseline skill set that you gain.
2: I love that.
0: Yeah.
1: Yeah. See, I never have worked in a restaurant either, but I have a cafe at the Carousel now.
0: Okay.
1: And I'm usually the cash register person. I'm afraid to make the food. Like I've had this lifelong fear of working in a kitchen, but I probably could if I had to, because she left really good directions.
0: There you go. Yeah.
1: I haven't done that, but I'm one of the few people I know that have not. And I mean, I've been working since I was 10, so it's not that I didn't work. It's just not in the food industry.
2: No, so Peyton, my daughter, she is 12, and she helps for one of our local restaurants, she helps them do the POS system for their events. I'm usually there with her, so on and so forth. Man, let me just tell you, the skills that she has learned, first of all, sometimes she's got a fixed face, but it's one of those that it's so good to learn now at 12 that your facial expressions impact, you know what I mean?
0: Sure.
2: And so somebody comes up and, you know, they ask, and she's like, that's a stupid question. They're like, there's no such thing as a stupid question. Of course we have that. You know, and she's like, okay, I got this. But her ability to navigate already, like with a level of diplomacy, like she's already beating me out in some areas. And I know that it's because she's dealing with difficult customers in this situation and navigating it well.
0: Right.
2: Also, by the way, if you're 12 years old and you work like a concession stand, you make a lot of tips. So
0: yeah, it's not a bad gig.
2: No, it's not a bad gig at all. They buy a dollar water and tip her two.
0: Oh yeah.
2: I was like,
1: well, she is Peyton.
2: Yeah, exactly. No, she is. It is so my kid. But no, but it's really important to be able to watch this, and I love watching it too, because I'm like, oh man, the skills, you have no idea how nice it's going to be when you're able to navigate a difficult conversation as a human or an adult, but you're literally learning it at 12 through, you know, some of these things.
0: I mean, you're mentioning aspects of what I commonly refer to, you know, relating to emotional intelligence.
2: Yes.
0: Mm-hmm. Your emotional intelligence quotient. And it's really hard to pin that down, but yeah, our industry is maybe one of the best places to start, kind of earn your bachelor's degree, if you
2: will,
0: in emotional intelligence, and maybe even your master's or your doctorate. It's just the amount of ways that emotional intelligence can benefit you in life, both internally and externally, and not just your professional life, but obviously your personal life. It's absolutely critical, and it's kind of hard to quantify, one of those critical intangibles.
2: Yeah.
0: But yeah, I mean, the hospitality industry is notorious for that. So whether it's your daughter Peyton or someone else out there, you know, learning their facial mannerisms, learning how to kind of showcase hospitality and embrace that mindset, understand kind of the observational cues they're getting from a customer that's maybe buying that water bottle or something else at the concession stand. Critical skills.
2: And I just love it. Well, and I think that it also, as you guys know, when you go into a town, you go to a restaurant or whatever, those people, and you know, there's like gas station attendants as well, but the person who serves your food or checks it, does it, that is becomes your impression of that town to a certain extent. Well,
1: and
2: right?
1: Then even locally, it's why we go back to the same places time and time again.
2: Absolutely.
1: I mean, I'm not very creative. I'll be like, oh, a new restaurant opened, but I always go back to the same vibe.
2: No, and you do it, and it's for a reason. You know, they serve in a certain way, they provided so on and so forth. And so I think that it's cool that there's an organization that or association that they can then lean on specifically for that. Once again, you've got your chambers and you've got your SED course and you've got all these other things. Definitely join those, support those. But to do something industry specific is just so important.
1: There's so many opportunities. So I think, so Orla is involved with, you know, the restaurants and lodging and stuff. But I have a friend, well, you've met her, we've interviewed her, but she has a business, social media business, that only does tourism, just like hotels, basically. Mm-hmm. And boy, her pictures every weekend. She's off, you know, to a new hotel that's a client and stuff.
0: Yeah,
2: must be nice.
1: And but there's, well, we wouldn't be good at it because we blow on social media. But
2: that's true. Yeah, but, fail.
1: But I said that out loud. Edit. I think that if you get your foot in the door and find out the other opportunities, and especially through the networking opportunities and people that know things, then the sky's the limit.
2: Yeah.
0: Yeah. I mean, and food distributors in our regional meetings that we just got done doing, they've been talking a lot about how the trends with where their food is going into restaurants around the state, they've seen the most pickup with their customers that are doing like specialized events, like trivia nights, for mm-hmm. example. And then also kind of upping their social media game, kind of just their own independent brand. I even had one of our members show up at one of these meetings and say they're reluctantly going to turn their social media promotions back on. They kind of stopped doing it because their back of the house staff was getting so flooded when the social media was out there and going crazy. It was like, so it actually, I don't hear that very often, but it was interesting hearing an operator that had too much social media resulting in kind of an overflow of business beyond their ability to actually sustain the quality of the experience.
2: Right.
0: So they want to be that, you know, one of those five restaurants you keep going back to.
1: Right.
0: And then just the internal pressures that can put on the back of the house staff if it's just a kind of open up the floodgates moment and then all these folks are coming in. So yeah, I mean, getting your social media game right to build your brand and allow people to be a part of that, sharing those experiences is kind of a critical thing for the small restaurants right now, and also lodging establishments as well.
2: Yeah, absolutely.
1: Well, then it's gotten crazier. I know my social media guy said, we're going to start doing TikTok. And I was thinking like, oh, we're going to do like the water challenge, because that's all I know.
2: Oh, okay.
1: Because I'm old.
2: Yeah.
1: And he's like,
2: I feel it.
1: No, not exactly.
2: Is he going to make you do dances?
1: No, but I have 200 volunteers. We could all do amazing things.
2: Flash mob.
1: But I don't think it's going to be that. I think it's going to be animal related. Yeah.
2: Oh, that makes more sense.
1: Yeah,
2: okay.
1: Yeah. But I was so excited. I was like, oh, we're going to do the Macarena.
2: Yeah. No, I still call it the Facebook and the TikTok, so I can't really say.
1: Yeah, I probably do too. But I blame that on living in California for a while, because you put like the in front of everything, every highway, the five, we're going on the five, and then you take the 405, and it's the, yeah. Okay. So
2: has its own identity.
1: Yeah, that's funny.
2: I love it.
0: I mean, the trivia night thing, and then also specialized events that are being created in bars and restaurants, that could be something that chambers more routinely tap into, mm-hmm. actually, like finding a sponsor for a whole series of those, getting people out, spending money in the local economy. I've had a number of situations where I'm walking in to meet someone and just didn't know it was the trivia night, and it's just absolutely, there's like no seats at all.
2: Yeah.
0: Like the whole place is
1: full. It's a cold.
2: It's trivia does.
0: Yeah. But I mean, it's interesting. They seem to work everywhere when I'm traveling around the state.
2: Like no matter where.
0: The last experience I had that situation in Seaside recently on the main drag in Broadway. It's just I walked in to meet a good friend of mine, and we just both didn't know that there was a trivia night there, and the whole place was completely packed.
1: No, I mean, that's the first thing I did after my divorce was join the trivia team at Arena. Uh-huh. And every Wednesday night, that was something I went and did.
0: Yeah.
1: That was like a grown up. Yeah.
2: Yeah.
1: Yeah. So that was just a thing. And then it stopped. But Now there's one in Salem that went to once, and it was fun. But it is, it's truly, I realize I truly do know just a little about a lot. I don't know enough.
0: Yeah, that's why I don't show up either.
2: Trivially, you don't want to cheat with my
0: phone. Second to last place.
1: I just cross my fingers. NBA basketball or music. Those are my two categories. Yeah. Oh, that's it. Yeah. So, but no, that's fun. Well, I'm glad that people are finding though things that are working for them, because everybody's different. Everybody's needs are different. Plus everybody's product is different.
0: Yeah, folks in Central Oregon are really excited about the concert lineup, similar to last year by Live Nation. And we had a lot of folks in the Valley heading over the mountains for the summer.
1: I saw
0: Peter
1: Frampton for the first time, who I love. It was a dream.
0: Yeah, when I bring this up, it's like everyone's had, it seems like most people really made the trek out there, and Central Oregon did not have a lot of smoke this last year. Mm-hmm. So, I mean, just coming off that data, I would say if you're just doing it like in an Olympic competition, Central Oregon, from a tourism and hospitality standpoint, probably got the gold medal last summer. The coast got the silver medal. And then maybe Southern Oregon got the bronze. They actually did pretty well.
2: Hey, we got to work on this Willamette Valley situation. Come on, guys, let's go.
1: Well, there's so much going on, as we've learned today, that we need to make sure that we're getting that out there.
0: Yeah. Yeah, absolutely. I love living here with my wife and three kids. We live in West Salem and been there my entire time that I've been at Orla. And it's such an amazing place to live. The Mid-Willamette Valley is
1: incredible. I was saying, it's my third time back, and I bought my retirement home this time. Yeah. So I'm just like, I said, all roads lead back to the Willamette Valley. So that's my motto if I made a t-shirt.
2: I like that for you.
1: Yeah.
2: I do.
0: And I travel a lot out of the state too. And I mean, every time I leave, whether it's Denver most recently or Philadelphia before that, I just come back and always have this deep appreciation for how beautiful our state is. Like, it's so green, so many opportunities.
2: I was going to say green, my daughter and I were having one of those moments. We were driving and I was like, I don't know that you fully appreciate that most people in other countries will never see this many shades of green naturally.
1: Even my sister.
2: Just looking out in a field, you know what I mean?
0: Absolutely,
2: and it's like, there's like 40 shades of green.
0: Yeah.
2: It's so beautiful. And I think we forget to appreciate that sometimes.
1: Like, my sister-in-law came up from Long Beach for, it was a family thing, and she'd never been to my house before. So they pull up, she gets out of the car, and first thing she says is, "You have green grass." Like, what other color grass would I have?
2: Yeah,
1: I didn't even occur to me that, like, they don't see green lawns down there.
2: Yeah, no, they're not allowed to.
1: Yeah, no, we live in an amazing place for sure. Well, hey, we're out of time, but I want to thank you for coming in. So glad we sat at the same table a few months back and got to meet and things. Keep us posted, and if we can support you in any way or give updates on Facebook on things you have going on or anything like that, just let us know.
2: Yeah, if people wanted to get a hold of you, your organization, not specifically you, where would they go?
0: Yeah, go to our website. It's a great place, OregonRLA.org. You can just Google Oregon Restaurant and Lodging Association will pop right up. Go to the About section and track me down as the CEO there or any of our other staff. Yeah, and our big thing coming up as kind of the finale of the summer is the Orla Hospitality Conference. We'll be doing that at the River House in Bend, September 12th through 14th.
1: That was the last place I stayed when I went over there. It was very nice.
0: Yeah, typically 300 of our folks are together for a couple days. And so if you are in the industry and interested to learn more and get better connected, the Hospitality Conference would be a good option in September.
2: Fantastic.
1: My birthday, I'll be in Philadelphia.
2: Yep. Thing. Well, thank you so much. We really appreciate it, Jason.
0: Thanks for having me.
2: Take care, guests. Thanks.
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2: This is Embodied from PRX and WUNC. I'm Anita Rao. Sadie Dingfelder spent decades not recognizing people who knew her and not knowing why. In her late 30s, she found an explanation. She is face blind.
3: If you could beam into my brain, I think that it actually would look super weird to a neurotypical person because your brain actually forces faces into sort of a template in order to analyze them. And my face template or the system for mapping faces to that template is glitchy.
2: Today on Embodied, how that discovery led Sadie to rewrite a lot of her past and come to a new understanding of her brain. Plus, her husband joins the conversation to talk about how they've navigated all of this in their marriage. All of that is just ahead on Embodied. This is Embodied, our show about sex, relationships, and your health. I'm Anita Rao. We've all had that experience. You're at a party or your local coffee shop and someone approaches you. They're smiling, waving, maybe even saying your name, and you have no idea who they are. You are drawing a blank. You might try to pretend that you remember them, but a look of non-recognition has already danced its way across your face. For Sadie Dingfelder, that experience is a near daily occurrence.
3: So just by looking, I'm really never 100% sure who anyone is. For me, it's always a percentage.
2: Sadie is a reporter and author of the book, Do I Know You? Sadie has prosopagnosia, better known as face blindness. It's a neurological condition that affects about 2% of the population and makes it difficult for those folks to recognize faces, even those of close friends and family. For much of her life, Sadie didn't know that she experienced the world differently from those around her. But starting in her late 30s, a series of events led her to some diagnoses that clarified what she'd been living with.
3: It's not that I figured out I was struggling. What I really figured out was other people are not struggling.
2: One of the first big aha moments was during a run-of-the-mill errand with her husband.
3: I was in a grocery store, and I lost track of my husband, Steve, for a minute. And when I found him, he was in like the snack aisle filling our cart with lots of stuff he doesn't usually buy. And for whatever reason, I plucked out a jar of generic peanut butter and I said, "Since when do you buy generic?" And Steve looked back at me and he was horrified, like horrified, terrified. And whatever would scare this giant man, like, had me a little concerned too. So I like literally looked over my shoulder and then I was like, nothing was there. And I realized Steve was scared of me because it was not Steve. It was just some dude who was Steve shaped and wearing a really similar jacket. So after that, I find Steve at the checking out and I said, "You won't believe what happened." And Steve was like, "Actually, I totally believe it because this stuff happens to you all the time." And then that was my second clue that maybe this was something to pay attention to. And then on the car ride home, I was just like, I think that like maybe I should do some Googling or something. It just occurred to me suddenly for the first time that there might be something unusual or wrong with my brain.
2: So what are some of the kind of day-to-day experiences that face blindness made difficult that you'd sort of just normalized as like, that's just how things are. That's the way life works.
3: I think neurotypical people, when they look at faces, you guys generally are 100% sure of who that person is, like a lot of the time, or they look familiar and you don't know for sure who they are. But like, for me, it's always, even if it's Steve, I'm like, I'm only 95% sure that's Steve until he's talking to me, basically. I'm really never 100% sure who anyone is. And I'm always open to revision, too. So if someone thinks, like, says something weird or surprising, I'm like, oh, this is not who I thought they were.
4: So it's not that like the details of his face are fuzzy. You can see them clearly, but it's like they just don't kind of hang together.
3: Yeah, I think it's pretty subtle. Like if you could beam into my brain, I think that it actually would look super weird to a neurotypical person because your brain actually forces faces into sort of a template in order to analyze them. And my face template or the system for mapping faces to that template is glitchy. But in terms of the sharpness of the features, like a lot of people try to depict face blindness by showing a blur over faces, but that's not literally at all what we're seeing. We see everything looks just as sharp. And actually, if you want to experience a face that is not configurally working for you, all you have to do is turn a face, like a celebrity face, upside down. And that gives you a little taste of what it's like to be face blind, I think.
4: It's so hard for me to imagine that you didn't know that this was different until your late 30s. Like, how had you made sense of your experience of the world up until that point?
3: I think I just believed a lot of different things that weren't necessarily true, but they all kind of worked together to make sense of my world. So number one, I thought that I was a little bit famous or like highly memorable. So yeah, because everyone knew who I was. I didn't know who they were. And so I was like, I guess I'm just very interesting. And then what I found out, what made me finally realize that about myself is when I talked to a super recognizer. So they're like the opposite of me and they almost never forget a face. And I talked to my friend who's a super recognizer and he said he grew up feeling a little bit forgettable or unimportant because he knew who everyone was and no one knew who he was from his perspective.
4: So you felt a little famous, but also like you struggled to watch movies, right? Because if a character got a haircut or like changed their outfit, you wouldn't recognize who they are. So how did you make sense of that?
3: You know what? I think that I have the gift of not comparing myself to other people very often. So I just, again, assumed that everyone was just guessing most of the time. And then when I reflected on it, even a little bit, I would just be like, well, I don't like movies because movies are dumb. Like, I'm smart. I like books or something like that.
4: How about like your parents or teachers or anyone in school? Like, did anyone ever flag like, huh, Sadie, is this like, are you experiencing something different? Or did anyone ever flag anything?
3: I mean, every so often I would make a mistake or do something weird enough to get me sent down to like a psychologist's office. But once I was down there, I would ace all the tests that they had. And so they were just like, she's fine. She's just weird. And they'd send me back upstairs.
4: So it seems like there are a lot of people that are kind of walking through the world who have something like what you have, face blindness, but don't have a diagnosis. Is that right?
3: Most people who are face blind, like millions of people, have literally no idea that they're face blind. If they are more reflective, then they probably think that they're like socially awkward or possibly autistic, though they might be autistic because people who are autistic are face blind at about 30% of the time, whereas in the normal population, it's like 2.5%.
4: Okay. So you are in your 30s, you were aware of this term of face blindness. You'd read an article written by Oliver Sacks, who's face blind. This article planted a seed for you. You have experiences like you have in the grocery store with your husband. And at the time, you're working at the Washington Post magazine, you're a reporter, and you decide to sign yourself up for a Harvard study to test the extent of your face blindness. And you kind of pitch this to your editor as like, I'm going to report on the process, what face blindness is. I probably don't really have it, but it's going to be a good story either way.
3: Yeah.
4: And then you got the results. What did you learn?
3: Yeah, I thought that I was going to be just like a little below average. Like I had a good sense that I was below average, but I was completely shocked when the Harvard researcher called me up and told me I was like, I think he said that I was their worst or among their very worst people coming in. So at first I felt totally numb, which I know is bad, but right? Like just from experience, I'm like, uh-oh, I'm going to start crying. And then I felt like a little burning sensation in my nose. And I was like in the newsroom at the Washington Post and I'm like weeping about I don't even know what. And I just went home and I took a nap. I didn't even tell my boss I was leaving. I just left. And then I think I texted her or something. So whoa, it was a crazy day. I was so overwhelmed. I'm glad that happened at the end of the day.
4: What do you think was overwhelming? Like, what were the feelings communicating?
3: Well, at the moment, I was just like so sad. And I really didn't understand why, because my life is great. But what I was sad for was my past self, I realized later. Because when I was a kid, I really struggled to make friends. And I assumed, I think incorrectly, that it was because there was something about me that was just unlikable. And so I just was so lonely.
4: So you think back to your kid self and like you just thought that you were lonely, but maybe you were making friends and then not recognizing them the next day. And so weren't developing those friendships? Or what did you kind of start to piece together about how this had affected your childhood?
3: It's affected my childhood in so many ways all at once. It's like this huge invisible force that I couldn't even see, but that is as omnipresent as gravity, I feel like. And so for one thing, I only have ever made friends with very distinctive looking people. I mean, good friends. Like, in order to get out of the how's the weather conversation zone, you have to be able to recognize someone more than once. And, you know, and I can't always even recognize someone more than once at within the same cocktail party. And well, this one time, I'm pretty sure that between middle school and high school, I lost a friend because she got bangs.
4: Oh,
3: I know. It's funny, but it's so sad.
4: So as a kid, you didn't really have the recognition that this was happening. You didn't necessarily have like coping skills. But then when you were in college, you were home, I think, on a break or something. And you and your dad were at the grocery store. And this led to him giving you some advice that kind of changed how you started relating to people. Will you tell me about that?
3: I had been in school with at least a subset of the same people since about sixth grade. So that gave me many years of figuring out who these people were and attaching sort of names or identities to their faces. But then I hit college and I'd never seen any of those people before in my life all at once. And so I was just completely overwhelmed and I felt very lonely and alone all the time. And so that was already kind of on my mind. And when I was home over break, my dad and I were grocery shopping and this woman passes me and she's like, "Hey, Sadie." And I said, "Hey." And it was this very like sort of weak sauce, like like dismissive hello. And so when we were done grocery shopping, my dad, like not very sensitively, was like, "Why didn't you talk to your friend in the grocery store?" And I said, "Oh, like who was that? I had no idea who it was." And he said, "You know, you don't have to know who people are to talk to them. Just fake it. Just ask them about themselves and they'll think you're the most interesting person ever." And I was like, "Oh, well, that's like a good life hack." And I took it back to school and all of a sudden I was truly like the most popular person. I was elected house president. I had no idea who anyone was. I was still lonely, but I was doing great socially.
4: Just ahead, we'll talk with Sadie about the science of perception and what else she learned about the unique way she experiences the world. You're listening to Embodied from WUNC, a broadcast service of the University of North Carolina at Chapel Hill. You can also hear Embodied as a podcast. We'll be right back. This is Embodied. I'm Anita Rao. Facial recognition is a capacity most of us are born with. In fact, our brains have a dedicated region just for this purpose.
3: Basically, there's a chunk of brain that's about the size of an almond above each of your ears called the fusiform face area, and it processes faces, and that is its specialty.
4: That's Sadie Dingfelder, a science journalist who is face blind. While a neurotypical adult brain processes faces instantly and holistically, Sadie's brain doesn't. Some people develop face blindness after a brain injury, but the majority of folks who have it are born with it. And like Sadie, may go much of their life without knowing they're perceiving the world differently. Early in Sadie's journey of discovery, even her own father was skeptical.
3: I said to my dad, "I think I might be face blind." And he said, "You're not face blind. You're just not trying," something like that. Classic boomer response. And the thing is, he's not wrong, right? Because when I started to pay attention to myself, I did notice that I don't look at faces all that much. And I'm not actually trying to memorize faces. I'm looking everywhere else because that's where I actually get helpful
4: cues.
3: Information. I'm memorizing people's clothes and their hair, especially their hair and their glasses, basically. So my dad was observing something that was real. And I feel like it wasn't until a year after I'd finished my book that my dad actually believed me. And I feel like I saw it happen in real time where he said, you know what? You are face blind.
4: Did your dad feel like guilty at all for having dismissed those sentiments when you were younger?
3: Once I feel like my dad sort of really started to understand that my brain is different than other people's, he started coming up with reasons for why it was his fault somehow. he starts confessing. He's like crying and confessing that like he dropped me one time when I was like 3. And I'm like, listen, Dad, this stuff was showing up earlier. Like we have documented evidence. So you really don't have to feel guilty about dropping me when I was 3. But yes, parental guilt. Whoa, that's intense stuff.
4: So we've been talking about some of the emotional impact of learning about this diagnosis, but you are a reporter. Your reporter brain was on this whole time. And so you started looking at some of the science behind what was happening in your brain. And one of the things that was so wild to me that I learned while reading your book is that the ability to recognize faces happens in a totally different part of our brain than from where we recognize objects. It's not like everything we see comes in and goes through the same filter. So tell me about that. Like, what's going on in the brain that helps us recognize people?
3: It's so wild. So people like me who have prosopagnosia, face blindness, our only problem is recognizing faces. It is not recognizing emotions or recognizing gaze direction or estimating attractiveness or gender, age, anything like that. We can do all of that. What we can't do very well is match faces with identities of human beings.
4: And it's human beings. Like there are people who can distinguish like sheep faces from one another, but can't distinguish human faces.
3: Yeah. But that's like a bit of a mystery. And so this Englishman had a stroke and not recognizing his friends was excruciatingly embarrassing to him. So he retired to the countryside where he, in the words of the case study, he acquired a flock of sheep. And he found that he could tell the difference between his sheep by their faces. And so some researchers tried to see if he could tell the difference between a new set of sheep, and he was able to, but he couldn't learn the identities of human faces. So his stroke had actually hit his fusiform face area and not his sheep face area, wherever that was.
4: So what are the theories about why humans have evolved to have such distinct faces and put so much kind of brain energy into remembering them?
3: So it turns out that most animal faces are actually pretty similar to one another. Like all penguins really do look alike. But once you hit primates, and especially the great apes, you start getting so much variety in faces because we live in these very complex societies where you have to remember your relationship to other people over quite a long period of time. So if someone like lied and cheated to you, you know, like 20 years ago, you need to be able to identify that person today if they show up in your, you know, hunter-gatherer tribe, if you come across that person. So, and then humans of all the apes, we seem to be extra super face focused. And we just have so much variability across different faces. And we are just absolutely locked onto faces at birth, most of us, and are obsessed with faces. This is why there's something called face pareidolia. You see faces where there are not faces, like in a car or in a outlet. Because from an evolutionary standpoint, it's much worse to miss a face than to see a face that actually isn't there. That's
4: so
3: why we see faces in the moon. Yeah, it's
4: I always
3: so
4: see them in red peppers. I don't know why.
3: Yes, they look like they're screaming, those sad red peppers. I can't even cut them anymore.
4: So I want to go back to this kind of journey of discovery that you were on. So you get this diagnosis of face blindness. You continue to kind of report and research on your own brain, and you confirm two more major differences in how you experience the world. One is that you are stereo blind, you can't see depth well. And the other is that you have aphantasia, which is like you don't have a mind's eye, you can't create mental imagery in your brain. So could you kind of paint us a visual picture of how these two things impact how you literally see the world?
3: Yeah. So, I mean, again, like if you could beam into my conscious lived experience, I think that you would be like, oh my God, everything has collapsed. There's no space in between things anymore. It's almost like if you imagine like silhouette paper cutouts layered on top of each other. I think I see things in planes, like close up, medium distance, and far away. Whereas neurotypical people can actually have a palpable sense of space between objects. So the canonical example here is trees. People who are stereo blind but learn to see in 3D as adults have weird experiences with trees, because all of a sudden what looked like just an impossible to understand tangle of branches becomes a gorgeous three-dimensional sculpture in space. And one woman I talked to, she was scared by the trees. She felt like they were reaching out to her. They were too freaky. And so she actually went back to just seeing out of one eye at a time because she couldn't deal with the trees.
4: Wow. Okay. So then in terms of aphantasia, how does that impact you?
3: This is so wild because it's an internal experience. So for my entire life, you know, language has this magical ability to paper over differences. So people would say things referring to mental imagery, and I just assumed they were being quite poetic. If someone said, I mean, like counting sheep, for instance, to go to sleep. I didn't understand that some people could actually imagine little fluffy sheep jumping over a little fence and counting them. But I have friends who claim that they do this. But even though they're very good friends who I don't think are lying to me, I still would have assumed that this was a problem in what they call a metacognitive error. Either they're not describing their inner experience accurately, or I'm not understanding it accurately. Because at the core, it's very, very hard/impossible to imagine an inner experience that's so different from yours, that you've never experienced anything like. And I have never had any sort of mental imagery ever. Like, I've never seen anything besides the insides of my own eyelids when I close my eyes. And so for me to really believe that other people can conjure up a little almost hallucinations that are stable, that they can sometimes manipulate, that sometimes can even compete with the real world in terms of intensity. For some people, those are called the people with hyperphantasia. I wouldn't have believed it, except I saw the research. The research, that there's this whole new sort of area of study where scientists are trying to find or triangulate subjective experience objectively. And the way they're doing this is, so for instance, people who can't visualize, like me, we can read terrifying things and it doesn't show up in our bodily responses. So we don't get sweaty or stressed out when we read about a shark attack. But people who are visualizers, just regular visualizers, their heart rate increases and they get sweaty and stressed out. Also, your pupils contract in response, not mine, but yours, if you're neurotypical, contract in response to imagined light. But mine do not if I try.
4: So there's this real like emotional connection here between aphantasia and
3: memory,
4: or a real connection between aphantasia and and emotions and memory. And for you, it like has meant that some experiences in your life, like a breakup, are totally different because you're not holding on to a mental image of a person in the same way. Tell me about that and like how it's affected your romantic life.
3: I think that I can be very slow to learn from experience. So on one hand, I don't hold grudges very well, because I believe that grudges have to be supported by emotion. Like, you have to be able to rekindle some of that anger or whatever, a sense of betrayal, whatever it was. If you can't tap back into that emotion, what is keeping you from dropping the grudge, right? And so there'll be people that have like repeatedly harmed me in the same exact way. And then I'll say to Steve, you know, so-and-so did X. And he'll be like, yeah, so-and-so does X to you every, like about twice, like about once every 5 years or something. And I'll be like, oh, right. Yeah. So I don't know. That wasn't a very good description. But a better one is, I mean, and this was a very positive experience, I feel like, because I had a terrible live-in boyfriend. He was just not good for me at all. And one of those breakups where after you break up, everyone tells you that they're like, oh, thank God. And you're like, yeah. Why didn't no one tell me this earlier? Anyway, one of those sorts of breakups. Like, we'd been together for years. He lived with me. And I say it that way because he was just a bum, like, and I was paying for everything. So anyway, he was cheating on me with literally like my next door neighbor. And so obviously I broke up with him. And I ran into him on the street about 3 weeks later, 2.5 weeks later, and I didn't feel anything. Like, I just was like, oh, look, there's so-and-so. And he had a visible panic attack right in front of me, and I could not have been happier. It's terrible, but I was like, yeah, I'm cool as a cucumber. And that kind of repeated experience throughout my life made me think that I was actually not a sensitive person, that I was kind of a cold person. But any reflection on that shows it's totally wrong, because I'm super emotional in the moment, but I don't hold on to emotions for very long. I have really big emotions, but they go away fast.
4: So like, a lot of this sounds like it could be, you know, really adaptive, like, oh, I would love to, you know, forget about a mean ex in 24 hours. But yeah. I'm guessing as you kind of found this out, like, there must have been, I don't know, were there mixed feelings? Like, were there downsides that you started to realize, like, oh man, this is something that I may have lost, or a way that I haven't experienced maybe sitting through, because sometimes you have to just like sit your way through the grief of a breakup to get to the other side. I don't know. Like, yeah. what came up
3: no,
4: for you
3: you're
4: in that
3: right.
4: regard?
3: I think that I have like probably a lifetime of unprocessed experiences because uh-huh. it's so easy for me just to forget it. And once you've forgotten it, I mean, that lesson is kind of gone, I feel like. And so whereas someone who was neurotypical would probably just be learning faster than me in terms of these sorts of like relationship lessons, because that's the trade-off here, is because if you can really relive vivid moments in your life, that's called episodic memory. And I don't have that at all. So I think that you have to be able to at least unconsciously visualize to have episodic memory, I assume.
4: Yeah. And this lack of episodic memory is actually its own thing that you discovered about yourself. In addition to the other things we've been talking about, you also have something called severely deficient autobiographical memory, or SDAM. Can you talk a bit about how that impacts you?
3: Yeah. So I have severely deficient autobiographical memory. And that means that all of my memories are stored as stories, not really as episodes. So semantic memory is basically like I could have just read a book about myself versus like I can actually relive that moment. I can immerse myself back in it and feel what I felt then and see what I saw then. And your brain actually reactivates the sensations, the neurons that were involved in those sensations the first time. And your hippocampus just like sort of orchestrates this whole reenactment of something important that happened in your past. And I literally can't do that at all. And you actually see asymmetries in a particular part of my hippocampus because of this.
4: So are all of these things related? We've been talking about face blindness. We've been talking about stereo blindness, not seeing the world in 3D. We've been talking about aphantasia, not having a mind's eye. And now we're talking about autobiographical memory differences.
3: Well, luckily for me, I have a perfect case study sort of comparison, which is my brother.
4: Uh-huh.
3: And he also has aphantasia and SDAM like I do. And his visual memory is possibly even worse than mine. But his now wife, I think, quizzed him after months of dating about what color her eyes were. And he had no idea. None. And I also quiz Saul on like paintings in his house that he looks at every single day, and he has no idea, or what's on a shelf. But anyway, so Saul has aphantasia and SDAM, but he does not have face blindness and stereo blindness. So that has given me a theory that I think that my stereo blindness was caused by a little bit of a birth injury, hypoxia kind of situation. Don't tell my mom I think that. And then I think that led to face blindness. Hmm. But I think my SDAM and aphantasia are probably relatively separate cascades of developmental consequences.
4: So you didn't get kind of the language to talk about all of these things until, yeah, you're like 39, 40 years old. And again, it's like, I mean, I'm 37. And so I'm trying to think about in 3 years, just getting that understanding. And it's like, it's really mind-blowing, like how you kind of had like made sense of things so far, not just the face blindness, but also the memory differences.
3: I mean, I feel like I've built my whole personality around this to the point where it's almost like I sometimes feel like the trying to separate the face blindness from the Sadie is not even that meaningful.
4: Hmm.
3: If I had had like a lesion, like if I had had a brain injury, and then it would be like a clear difference or a clear thing that you could sort of separate. Like I used to not be face blind and now I am, and this is affecting me this way. But since I've had it my entire life, I have just ended up sort of sprouting a personality around it, which has made me either super friendly. And most of the time, this is me. People will say, oh, Sadie's never met a stranger. Like I'll chat up literally anyone. What people don't know though is sometimes I'm super antisocial. Like if I don't feel like I have the energy to like be friendly with literally everyone, then I will just go hide by myself so that I don't have to deal with it at all.
4: How about for the people that you are close to, like your close friends? Do you have strategies for remembering things about them or kind of getting cues so that you can kind of be up to speed about where they are, how they're doing?
3: Yeah. So this isn't true for all people who are face blind, but it's definitely true for me, where there's research that shows that faces act as a sort of file folder for all the information you know about a human being. And so even very good friends of mine, I've noticed that I know a lot less about them than I should, than most people would. And so, for instance, I have a very good friend who has three brothers, and her husband also has three brothers, and they have overlapping names, and I just don't know who belongs to who. And I forget her kids' names, too. This is not just true for her. It's like all of my friends. I can't keep track of a lot of that sort of information. And so I use my notes app, or actually use my contacts app in my iPhone these days. In the past, I would write things down on photographs.
4: And just kind of study those before you see people again?
3: Yeah, exactly. And so like literally on the way to meet up with someone, I will look at their notes, I hate to say this because now all my friends are going to want to see what I wrote about them in my phone. But on the way to meet up with someone, I'm like, okay, you hung out with this person 3 weeks ago and she is getting knee surgery. So I'll definitely ask her about that and is in a fight with her brother-in-law. I mean, I made that up, but yeah. So I write these things down so I can ask about them later.
4: Before Sadie had her iPhone as a tool, she had developed a system for tracking things that involved sending herself lots of emails. After she'd hang out with a friend, she would jot down quick notes like, Pam's partner's name is David, and then virtually file that email in a folder called People to Remember to Invite to Things. In her book, Sadie says that folder became full of blank emails with subjects like, Abigail has two sisters, one in London, one in Arlington. Just ahead, how Sadie tried to hack her brain into doing things differently, and how this whole experience has affected her relationship with her husband. Stay with me. This is Embodied. I'm Anita Rao. Getting diagnosed as neurodivergent later in life can be a shock to the system, and it was for Sadie Dingfelder. When Sadie was in her 30s, a reporting rabbit hole led her to multiple new ways of understanding her brain. She is face blind, meaning she struggles to recognize faces, even those of people she knows well. She has stereo blindness and can't see the world in 3D. Aphantasia, which means she can't visualize mental images. And she has severely deficient autobiographical memory. After reflecting on her life experiences through this new lens, Sadie started looking forward, and she had a burning question. Could she change anything about her brain?
3: My goal was to sort of be like an amazing tale of neuroplasticity and go in with enough motivation that I could actually learn to recognize faces, see in 3D, and even visualize maybe.
4: For a while, Sadie experimented with anything and everything she could. She went through a rigorous face recognition training program and even tried out vision therapy using virtual reality goggles. The result?
3: Total failure. Well, so what I found was, in terms of trying to learn to recognize faces, I did more training programs than just the ones I did for that are written about in the book. And it's just, again, like I always seem to figure out how to do the test, but it just doesn't translate to real life in any meaningful way that I can notice. And then if you don't keep practicing at the task, you lose it. And for stereo blindness too, like I got to do some cutting edge, like not yet FDA approved therapies that use virtual reality to train your eyes to work as a team. And doing this, I actually did experience three-dimensional vision for the first time in my life, and it was astounding. But it was only in that virtual reality where signals are very amplified. Or in a 3D movie. I saw a 3D movie for the first time in my life. In the past, it just looked like a blurry 2D movie. And so I got that experience, but I don't carry it with me. And I haven't been practicing, so I'm sure I'm back to where I started. And the way that one of the scientists explained it to me is that an adult brain can definitely change. We have neuroplasticity, but those sort of chemical gates only get opened under extreme duress. And so for stereo blindness, they've had some success, like with rats, putting them in completely dark rooms. And then that seems to maybe unlock some chemical gates that allows them to learn stereo vision later in life. And so I tried to get myself into that study. I was like, yeah, put me in the dark for 2 weeks. It'll be fun. But unfortunately, no one wanted to do that because they aren't trying it out in humans yet or maybe ever. Yeah, so I got a glimpse of how the other, you know, I want to say half, but it's actually 98% live.
4: So you went into this maybe wanting to hack your way to a different brain. It didn't work. How do you feel about the brain that you have now?
3: I am so appreciative of my brain. It's a weird brain. It did not take the path that's mostly traveled, the developmental paths that were traveled, but it did a great job anyway. And this is what I think a lot of people's brains just do. And this is why I think there's so much hidden neurodiversity in the world, because I'm sure I'm not the only person that was the right combination of not particularly reflective and really good at figuring out life hacks. And some people would call this masking, but I think that it's a little different because you're just getting to where you're trying to be, taking a different route. And those routes will break in ways that are surprising to neurotypical people. Like, I recognize Steve like 99 times out of 100 times I recognize Steve. But when something weird happens that doesn't allow me to use my usual heuristics and my rules of thumb, like Steve is X amount tall and he's wearing this particular jacket, when things just happen to line up exactly wrong and my system breaks, that's when you notice the differences.
4: So speaking of Steve, your husband, I actually want to bring him into the conversation now because I'm so curious to learn more about how these differences have played out in y'all's relationship. The two of you met in 2008. Sadie, you were 29. Steve was 31. And this was a couple of years before you started kind of interrogating all of these perception differences. So, Steve, going back to when you were first getting to know Sadie, were there any behaviors of hers that you found unusual or confusing? And what was that like for you?
5: I've always known that Sadie had a different way of kind of processing the world than most people. You know, like she'll have difficulty with directions a lot of times. You know, I'd be like, oh, you know, why? How do you not know that the car is this way? You know, why are you walking in the wrong direction? Like, it doesn't make any sense. I don't know. Like, it's kind of interesting because, you know, when someone's perceiving the world differently than you, it can be frustrating, right? It's easy to think that they're doing something wrong. And I think there's a lot of examples of that before we knew that she was face blind. And now I understand. And, you know, I try to be gentler when things like that happen because I understand it better.
3: But you know what's so funny is that Steve is a very subtle man, and so none of his feelings like erupt to his face at any point. So I had no idea I was annoying him by walking confidently in the wrong direction. By the way, people who are face blind are often also place blind. And so we just tend to get lost a lot. And we'll also, about half of us, also have other sorts of like visual agnosia. And so we think all cars look the same a lot of the time too. So anyway, basically I'll get into anyone's car. And I just think when I make a mistake like that, just because of my temperament, my main thought is like, oh, I'm hilarious. You know, I had no idea that I was annoying Steve because he doesn't express his annoyance.
4: So, I mean, part of this journey, like for you, Sadie, was not just trying to understand how you see and experience the world differently, but you also were trying to kind of experiment to see how much you could shift your perceptions. You put yourself through some studies to see whether you could recognize faces better. You did some like VR technology stuff to see if it could help you experience the world in a different way. And one of the things that you tried to do that brought the two of you together was that you tried to learn how to drive, which is something that you had never done before, because driving is really difficult if you have stereo blindness. So tell me about that, the decision to try to learn how to do that and bringing Steve in as your coach.
3: Yeah. So stereo blindness and stereo deficiency is like surprisingly common. Most people who have it don't know that they have it, and because it's not tested for at your ophthalmologist generally or optometrist. They just look at acuity instead of your stereo vision. So as a result, lots of stereo blind kids out there who are afraid to drive have a very good reason to be afraid to drive. And so it's something like half of the kids who don't get their license by the age of 18 are stereo blind and don't know it. Or most of them don't know it. And so, yeah, so driving while only seeing in 2D is terrifying for most people. I had never learned to drive, and my entire life was affected by that decision. And by the way, I would not have admitted it that I was scared even. When asked, you know, for most of my life, I would say, oh, well, I just really care about the environment, or I love public transportation, or I love cities. And those things are true, but the real reason I never learned to drive is because I was scared. But the good news is, and this is what emboldened me to decide to learn to drive, is that we are, in the words of one researcher, quote, no worse than anyone else at driving. So, and sometimes we're even more careful than most people at, you know, your regular sorts of driving. So learning this about, you know, us on average, us stereo blind people on average, I was like, you know what? I'm going to learn to drive.
4: Steve, what was it like for you to be in the passenger's seat coaching Sadie? And like, what did you start to learn about how she visually experiences the world through this driving experience?
5: Yeah, so we had moved out to the country and, you know, thought, oh, you know, we'll get a pickup truck and I'll teach Sadie to drive on the pickup truck. And I can't tell you how many mailboxes I thought we would run over when we were driving down these country roads. It was truly terrifying. But I was trying to coach her with cues that would probably work for somebody with kind of a three-dimensional mental model of space kind of going on in their head. But Sadie didn't have that. It took a while, but over time, she got better at it and learned how to drive, and it was fine. But it was definitely an experience for me, just kind of really understanding her perception was just completely different from mine. It's hard to imagine someone's inner experience. And, you know, this was my first, you know, kind of practical way to experience, you know, trying to understand how she was seeing the world.
4: So, Steve, you're an engineer by training. I know that in the wake of some of these revelations, you've tried to use your skills to better understand how Sadie experiences the world. Can you tell me about that project and what you're hoping to learn?
5: One of the things that I started working on was a project to try to get people to experience face blindness in kind of a more realistic setting. Let's say you go into a Zoom booth or a video conference or have AR glasses in a more realistic setting and you're talking with people and their faces are distorted slightly just so that it breaks your ability to recognize that person, you know, what does that feel like? You know, when we think about empathy as just being something that you extend to someone who has a negative experience, but you know, I think there's a facet of empathy that is more nuanced. And if you can put somebody in a situation where they experience what it's like to be face blind and to feel what that feels like, you know, I think that's a different kind of empathy, but maybe it gives them a taste of this idea that people experience the world differently. I think if more people can have that kind of direct, visceral experience of understanding what it's like to have an altered reality and live in the world that way, I think it can extend broader empathy to people.
4: So the thing about this that I'm curious to ask you all about in terms of your marriage is that, you know, there are some of these logistical things we're talking about, like learning how to drive and kind of like moving through space. But then there is the emotional piece of this. Sadie, we talked earlier about how aphantasia is linked to the ability to kind of hold on to emotional memories for you. Severely deficient autobiographical memory affects kind of what emotional memories that you kind of keep. So I'm curious about how you all kind of have grappled with that in your marriage. Like, Stephen, are there times for you where there's like a moment that you want to connect with Sadie over a shared experience in the past and it doesn't register for her or she doesn't quite remember it? And how do y'all deal with that?
5: I think that for the most part, we can relate to each other pretty well. Mm-hmm. Maybe the only thing that is difficult is sometimes it's hard to watch a movie or a TV show with Sadie. just because, you know, often I find her, you know, reading about the TV show, you know, or doing something else. Like she's not really paying attention to the visual aspect of anything that she watches usually. And sometimes that seemed frustrating, you know, because it was like we're not having a shared experience. But I'd learned to kind of understand that, you know, she's kind of bringing her own way of absorbing, you know, the world to the table, and it's little subtle things that kind of show up and shape our relationship.
4: Okay, so it's often these subtle things, but Sadie, you have written about how sometimes really big things slip your mind. For example, there was a piece that you wrote about how you actually don't remember your wedding very well. So what is that like? Like, what is it like on y'all's anniversary?
3: Ha! I'm glad you brought up the anniversary because neither of us have any idea what our anniversary is. We don't know. Neither of us are hold on to dates like at all. The only birthday I know is my birthday and Steve's because I've had to say it to pharmacists too many times. So, yeah.
4: I mean, it seems like you all are pretty well matched emotionally in this regard. Like you take this all with a level of lightness and you're in a partnership where you're able to live with all of these things in a kind of safe and healthy way. But Sadie, I'm curious to land on something that you say at the end of your book that I'm left thinking about now, which is that after hearing about all of your experiences, there are folks who might be thinking, oh my gosh, do I have face blindness or does my kid have face blindness? Why do you think it's important to kind of identify and speak to that piece for people who may have it, but still haven't identified it?
3: Yeah, I'm doing fine now, but my fifth grade self could have really used a lot of help. Mm-hmm. And when you have trouble making friends, like it makes sense to assume that you're stupid or unlikable. And it could be that you're stupid or unlikable, but it's probably that you are having trouble for some reason. Like you have a cognitive deficit or a perceptual difference or whatever. So I have like lists of things to look for. And the number one most common thing that people themselves recognize, you know, most people's grocery store moment is actually watching television or movies because that's when they notice that other people are able to follow the plots better than they are because they can follow the characters. If there's more than like two pretty white blonde-haired actresses in a movie, they are the same person as far as I'm concerned. And it makes it very hard to follow plots. So if you have trouble following movies or plots in movies, or if you think all actors look the same, basically, that's a really good sign that you might be face blind.
4: That's journalist Sadie Dingfelder, author of the book, Do I Know You? A Faceblind Reporter's Journey into the Science of Sight, Memory, and Imagination. We also heard from her partner, Stephen Hay. You can read lots more about practical tips and really cool science in Sadie's book. But I want to leave you with Sadie's emotional reflections at the end of this long journey. Here she is reading one of the last paragraphs of her book.
6: I don't have prosopagnosia, stereoblindness, aphantasia, and SDAM. I am all of these things. They are the grains of sand in my oyster, irritants around which I have built the pearls of sadiness. Prosopagnosia gifted me with intense friendliness and comfort with ambiguity. Stereoblindness gave me the perspective of an eternal outsider. SDAM and aphantasia forced me to become a storyteller and a writer, simply to remember important moments that I knew I'd otherwise forget. I've been grappling with who to dedicate this book to, and I finally figured it out. I'd like to thank my weird brain, one that, for 40 years, fooled me into thinking that it was entirely neurotypical.
4: You can find out more about Sadie and see photos of her and Steve at our website, embodywunc.org. Today's episode was produced by Gabriella Glick and edited by Amanda Magnus. Wilson Sarah provided editorial guidance. Adesina Newkirk is our intern and Jenny Lawson, our technical director. Quilla wrote our theme music. This program is recorded at the American Tobacco Historic District. 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I'm

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1: Audie Cornish and Ari Shapiro, two public radio legends and hosts of the new podcast, Engagement Party. We are having our own party this episode, breaking down the pieces of pop culture that Ari and Audie can always count on, like a rapper's very inspiring message.
3: I do come back to it every once in a while as like it's the pep talk I don't even have the courage to give myself.
1: Plus, Ari recites his favorite piece of poetry that will definitely give you all of the feels.
2: I look at you, and I would rather look at you than all the portraits in the world.
1: Right after these headlines. Hey, y'all, it's the Sam Sanders Show from KCRW, all about the things that entertain us. Thank you so much for listening. Gotta tell you, I am honored, delighted, downright giddy to have two of the best in the business on my show this week. Audie Cornish and Ari Shapiro, veteran journalists and longtime friends, they have launched a new pop culture podcast together called Engagement Party. Wanted to use that occasion to break down some pressing pop culture news with those two, but I also wanted to turn the tables on them and ask Ari and Audie about the pop culture that makes them tick. Their pop culture modern scriptures, as I call them. And that conversation ended up being really life-affirming.
3: It's very easy to let things go for your life to, like, for you to be an NPC or whatever. Mm-hmm. What is the term?
2: Non-playable character. Yes.
3: Yeah. In your own life.
1: Mm. Yes. Yes.
3: And every once in a while, just having something that you can touch, remember, look at, and be like, yes, wait a second. We're doing something here, I think is probably a healthy thing.
2: Now I feel like I'm going to church.
3: No.
1: We did it.
2: And I'm Jewish.
1: Before we got there, though, I selfishly made Ari and Audie explain something to me that I have been seeing in the headlines recently. Been a lot of stories about how Americans' appetite for concerts may be waning. And it turns out that says a lot about the overall state of the culture right now. All right, let's get into it. Here's Ari and Audie and me. Without fail, every episode, every conversation, every topic, at a certain point, I hear you both kind of put on the hat. There's analysis, there's journalism, and so it's like, I get the fun kiki, I get the fun hang, I get the hot topics, but then at a certain point, I'm reminded, oh, these are veteran journalists who know how to have a smart conversation.
3: It's very hard to turn it off. Can you imagine being married to me? I mean, my poor husband. It's been 20 years of me being like, but actually.
2: This is why we each love each other's husbands, is because We relate.
1: I love it.
3: Oh, but now my children are turning it on me. My kids are under the age of 10 and like 100%. I have heard a but actually in my house. The other day there was a fight over Legos and it punctuated with, well, that's your opinion. This is about like a made up story. You know what I mean? And I'm just like,
1: Yes.
2: Welcome to the chat, children.
1: Yeah. I love it. Well, to give our listeners a feel for your show, I wanted to have you talk me and my audience through a topic that you all had discussed recently that I hadn't thought about. And then as soon as y'all talked about it, I said, oh, this is actually major. Something called blue dot fever.
2: Yeah, it's not a disease.
1: Y'all educated me. Let's educate the people. What is this?
3: Well, let me start first. You're going to do the actual what it is, Ari, okay? But I'm going to preface it by saying this. Typically, I would do this show on the morning news show, and I would be like, in the world of entertainment, there's new concern about ticket sales falling in stadium shows around the country. Artists such as Bob... Bop, and Bop have all done beep, beep, beep, bop, bop. And like, and then a reporter would come on and talk about it for 3 minutes and 45 seconds.
4: Mm-hmm. Or 90 seconds.
3: Or like, 90 seconds.
4: A little bitty, yeah, yeah.
3: Yeah, no kikis would be had. If I tried to bring up the name of a band that the producers didn't know, they'd be like, who is that? Wait, what? We can't do that. Let's just do Bruce Springsteen. You know what I mean? Yeah. Let's just do Taylor Swift. And meanwhile, you're like, that's not where this conversation is happening.
4: Exactly.
3: And so this show is a show that's going to like do it in a different way. And that way is how Ari will explain it now. Sorry for the caveat.
5: Look at that. Well, okay, so first, Audie kind of got at the definition, which is like you click on a stadium show to buy a ticket and it's a sea of blue dots, unsold tickets. And so lots of acts have been canceling shows and people are calling it blue dot fever. But there are different reasons for this depending on whether you ask the customers, the artists, the execs at Live Ticketmaster and Live Nation. The thing that I was excited to be able to bring to it is that I also, in addition to being a journalist, sing with a band called Pink Martini, and I've been joining them on tour for like more than 15 years now. And so on
4: and
5: a different
4: level, blue dots for Ari's shows.
5: I mean, Pink Martini have played some empty houses. It is a rite of passage. Let me tell you.
3: I feel like you just say that so people can identify with you.
5: There have been moments I've stood on stage and said, okay, if you got the cheap seats, it's your lucky day. Come to the front rows that are empty. Fortunately, more often than not, Pink Martini plays to a full house. But the thing that I brought to it that I think is worth mentioning is that the costs of touring have skyrocketed, whether it's the tour bus or the gas or the hotels, and the fees for performing artists have not gone up in the same way. So maybe promoters are getting greedy and booking people in spaces that are too big for them to fill, but maybe the economics of touring are such that unless you get booked in these big spaces, you just can't make the tour economics work out. I've heard artists say the middle class in music has disappeared for that reason.
3: Also, maybe the middle class ticket buyer.
4: Exactly.
5: And that's the other side.
3: The
5: flip
3: side,
5: take it,
3: which is like those of us who might have wanted to see a show, for an artist that we like. We're not in the marketplace so much because of the fees that we're seeing and because of the cost of the tickets. Those are fees on top of the cost of the ticket. But then if you are a super fan and you want to spend $1,000 on a ticket, you'll pay. So you just have a market that's like skewing further and further in this direction. And pretty soon people vote with their feet. And that is where you see the blue dots, right? That's where you see people just being like, you know what? I'm not going to bother. Yeah.
5: But the big corporate execs are pushing back on this.
4: And it's happened to some major artists that we all know. Post Malone has canceled shows because of Blue Dot Fever, as has Zayn.
5: Although they won't all say that it's Blue Dot Fever.
3: Yeah, they don't usually say that.
5: Some of them are like, I'm writing new material, or it's mental health, or, you know, they have a variety of reasons.
4: The Pussycat Dolls had to admit they had their tour canceled because no one's buying tickets. As did, I think, about a year ago, J-Lo had to cancel a tour because she wasn't selling tickets.
5: Kiefer Sutherland just said, we're not able to fill the space. It's not going to be fun for everybody if it's half empty.
4: What is Kiefer Sutherland doing in a concert?
5: I know,
4: venue?
5: I know. I didn't know that either. I learned. He has a music career.
4: Sure. Everybody's so creative. I am really interested, though, in what y'all pointed out, in that the artists aren't profiting more either. You know, we've all seen these fees go up for concert tickets and stadium shows. We've seen lawsuits against companies like Live Nation for collusion and a monopoly building. We've seen transcripts of texts from these executives making fun of how much they're getting out of us concert goers by just adding arbitrary fees. And one would imagine that in the midst of all those new fees, these artists are getting more, but you're saying actually not quite. It's just the companies.
5: Well, the fees for performing are not going up. And also, you know, 10, 20 years ago, there was this big shift where artists used to make money by selling records. And in the age of streaming, you don't make any money from people listening to your music. The only place you really make money is by touring. And so if you're getting squeezed on the touring costs and you're not getting any money from the streamers, it's like, what's the point? How do you make the economics work?
3: Yeah.
5: You can't.
3: Yeah.
4: I want to ask both of you if you think that the zeitgeist is also just in a different place. I remember after vaccines were rolled out and Fauci said, okay, it's cool, you can go outside again. I found Beyonce's Renaissance tour a transformative experience. It was the first big show outside after COVID lockdown, and I spent major bucks to go see that show 4 times in 2 different countries.
5: Wow.
4: And I remember leaving the show the last time, and I kind of said to myself, I've had my fill. I'll probably never experience a better stadium show. Yeah. I'm not sure Beyonce can do this again in 3 to 5 years.
5: Oh, well, and Kevin Carter did not sell as well.
4: Exactly. And so have we also just moved on from that happy to be back outside moment? We've normalized, regulated a bit, and we're saying, actually, I'm not going to spend as much on that because I don't need it as much emotionally anymore.
3: Our news hat earlier, like, this is where mine goes on. It looks like a crown. Yeah. Pay no attention to that. <it's>, because, yes, half of us did in this K-shaped economy, right? Yes. There are some people who can still afford a ticket to the VIP, to the box, to the da-da-da-da. And then there's, like, a whole... And then, meanwhile, you know, you got some airlines that went under that are budget. Like, I think that there's a group... We all still want experiences, and younger generations in particular really are embracing analog experiences. But so that's one thing. It's like, some of us ran out of money, just like when our pandemic money kind of ran out.
4: Exactly.
3: Then the other thing, and this is where the Live Nations and all those folks push back, is they're like, look, the resellers are the problem. The people who buy up all the tickets and then sell them to you. They are this place in the middle that is adjusting what the market can bear. And I've really wrestled with this because you were willing to shell out that money for the Beyonce tickets. And therefore, the tickets were worth that, right? Because there was someone to meet that market, right? Yeah. And so sometimes, like, when people, there's this debate about whether the $25 and the $50 and the even $60 or $80 ticket is even meaningful as a number itself, because there's people who are gonna pay more because they really love that artist. And basically you have a whole world of middle market men who, like, they're capitalizing on that. And I haven't known the answer, you know, partly because I don't love anyone that much, you know what I mean? Like, I really don't. It's like, I like the idea of it, but I just have never felt strongly enough to pay in the hundreds of dollars. Like, my idea of a good time with a concert and it's like artists that maybe I didn't even know I would like. I remember seeing a Patti Smith show and being like, this is incredible. I love this. I knew Patti Smith. I didn't really have a lot of the music. It was a great experience. I don't think I'd have that experience if the tickets were $300.
4: Exactly. Hey, if you are just now joining me, I'm here with two of my dear friends, Ari Shapiro and Audie Cornish. They have a new culture podcast called Engagement Party. You know, when I hear these companies say, oh, the resellers, I scratch my head and say, all right, Live Nation and Ticketmaster, they're pretty powerful companies. They managed to get so much data on me. If they wanted to stop resellers, couldn't they just stop resellers? Or at least
3: you and the New Jersey Attorney General, right? Yeah. I mean, this is why there's like an active lawsuit or investigation going on. We don't have the answer to this right now.
5: But I do think we live in an economy where companies are choosing between selling a $1 thing to 10,000 people or selling a $10,000 thing to one person. And more often than not, they're choosing to try to sell the $10,000 thing to one person.
4: Totally. I have had so many conversations about how various sectors of our economy are entering what experts are calling a gilded age. There was a really interesting story in New York Magazine a few weeks ago about how Delta Airlines has doubled down on their highest spending customers.
3: Obsessed.
4: To the point that now newer planes, some of them will have more first class seats than coach seats.
5: Because
4: those are the customers that Delta wants to prioritize.
3: And I also could see this coming a few months ago. The Delta CEO was on Squawk Box. And the thing he said to them was, you know, we're doing great. Those economy flyers, I don't know about them.
4: Exactly.
3: So, like, it's literally no surprise to me that here we are 6 months later.
4: Yes.
3: And they're like, more first class seats because they told us.
4: Oh, yeah. And even in fashion, I was talking to Amy Odell. She hosts this amazing fashion podcast called Backrow. She also wrote the bio on Gwyneth Paltrow, obsessed with her. And she said, Sam, this Gilded Age thing is happening in fashion as well. And the Bezos Met Gala was the latest symbol of how much is happening.
3: Are you going to talk about VIBs?
5: Very important billionaires. Is that what that stands for?
3: No, very important buyers instead of VIP.
4: So all these high fashion houses, they've basically catered their entire wardrobes and their expertise and their energy to the biggest spenders. They will fly these big spenders on private jets to go buy their clothes. If you buy enough clothes from this fashion brand, they will put you on front row for Fashion Week. And basically, they cater to them. A lot of these brands that will cater to the middle, they're gone. We just saw Shein buy Everlane. Right. There's only H&M and Bottega Veneta now. There's no middle.
5: Because the people shopping at Everlane or H&M are asking themselves, is this worth the price tag on it? And the people who are purchasing their way into the front row of the fashion shows,
4: there's no price
5: have
4: tag.
5: More money than they will ever be able to spend. Yes. And the amount they spend is the signifier of their social standing.
4: Yes.
5: Therefore, why would I pay $10,000 for something when I could pay $100,000 for something, and then everyone will see that I have the $100,000 thing? It is this crazy distortion.
4: Oh, yeah.
3: Although, thinking of fashion, it's not for everyone to see. It's for it's for an experience for you to have had that no one else has.
4: Yes.
3: Like the experience is the thing.
4: The experience.
3: That is the premium.
5: But there's no ceiling on what you're willing to pay for it.
3: Yeah.
4: The craziest thing Amy Odell told me about this new Gilded Age of fashion, she said, you know, they have all these fancy clothes. You really can't wear them anywhere because they're so absurd. A lot of times these fashion houses will create events for their VIBs to wear the clothes to.
3: Mm-hmm.
4: Because they have nowhere else to wear it. It's crazy. Yeah. Anywho, what is y'all's biggest takeaway with this entire conversation? Whether it be concerts, fashion, so many other things. We're entering a culture economy and an entertainment economy in which there are haves and have-nots. How do you approach that, tackle that, make peace with that, live your life in the midst of that reality, that cultural reality right now?
5: I quote the performer Taylor Mack more than anyone else in the world.
4: Okay.
5: And Taylor gave a commencement address that I just watched over the weekend where he said, the way to make sure you're in the room is to build the room.
6: What will get you there, guaranteed, is if you make the room yourself. It's your right. It's not impossible if you give yourself permission.
5: When I think about this economy that excludes so many people, mm-hmm. I think about the fact that you cannot take away an individual's creativity. And ultimately, if you don't like the system you're trapped in, build something. That's where that's what I come down to. Just
4: I like that.
5: You know, like I was in New Orleans for Mardi Gras for the first time this year and was so overwhelmed by like the grassroots DIY creativity that was on every block of every street in that town. I was like, you don't have to ask permission. You don't have to buy a ticket. You don't have to get past the velvet rope.
4: Yeah.
5: Make the thing and share it with your friends. That's where I come down.
4: Yeah.
3: One aspect of the show is Ari is the half glass full person. and I am not. No, it's not that.
4: Okay.
3: It's just, it's more like, you know, one of the things is I've wanted to connect with a lot of people who are like parents, who are caregivers, who are like at that point where, you know, we were raised on the internet and we were raised internet adjacent. And so we have one step in the old consciousness and one step in the new. Like, we care, like, analog things are not artifacts to us we've never seen. You know what I mean?
4: Yeah.
3: We're not
4: we've actually seen
3: rotary
4: disks.
3: Phone.
5: Right.
3: Yeah,
5: digital
3: like,
5: cameras.
4: Radios.
3: Yeah, exactly.
4: Yeah.
3: And so it's a very weird place to be, but it's also a place that there's a huge number of us who are, and no one's talking to us. They're, like, talking to, doing memes for Gen Z. They want the boomers' money because they have all the wealth.
4: Mm-hmm.
3: And we're in the middle. Like raising the kids, talking, buying, doing the vacations or not doing the vacations, buying the gas. And I wanted to be in community with them, to be like, hey, I see you. I know how weird this feels. I know how weird that feels. And like, let's make sense of it together.
4: I like that. Well, and there's a world increasingly, whether or not you see it in news headlines, that actually caters to those audiences. I was thinking about how much money I spent to go see Beyonce a few years ago. In the past maybe year or so of my life, you know, I happened to get a bunch of free tickets to concerts because I work for a radio station that does music very well. So I'll go to shows a lot of time for free now, but when I pay for a show, usually these days, it's for a live podcast taping. I'm middle-aged.
3: Exactly.
4: That speaks to me. I like it. And it can be just as fulfilling as a stadium show, and it's usually about $30 or $40.
3: Huh. Yeah, it's a different kind of experience. It is an experience. I mean, the thing about the concert experience or even the movie experience where tickets are creeping up to $50.
4: Yeah,
3: like,
4: it's wild.
3: You want to make it worth your while. If I'm going to do all this, this thing better blow my mind. Yep. It better be the Sphere. It better be, you know, the things need to fly at me. If it's not that.
4: Let me just hang with some like-minded people.
3: Yeah, exactly. Like, maybe that's okay if it promises some connection. And I think that's something, especially for podcasters, right? Like, that's kind of our bread and butter is the connection aspect of it.
4: Oh, yeah.
3: But
4: that's it. The Sphere is great. I don't even like you two. I got my life at the U2 concert at the Sphere. Man.
3: Just
4: I was
3: the
4: like,
3: outside
4: okay, boomer.
3: Of it.
5: That is our generation.
4: I was up the whole time. I was up the whole time.
3: I don't think so, Ari. It's all coming back. I mean, right now there's discourse about Olivia Rodrigo's baby doll dresses. Yeah. And like all the Riot girls or the girls who wished they were Riot girls because they were too young and missed the moment are like, wait, is this... No. Is she too cute? Wait, how does it work? Am I allowed to say that? Like, our politics, our maturity is colliding with our, like, nostalgia and our experiences, and then other people are packaging and selling it, like, at Urban Outfitters. And I think that, like, figuring out what we do on the show is kind of like... We're like, can you unblend? Like, is there a way to figure out how we got here?
4: Yeah.
5: Reverse engineer the recipe, yeah.
4: Okay, time for a quick break. When we come back, more with Ari Shapiro and Audie Cornish. Their new culture podcast from CNN is called Engagement Party. Stick around. Hey, y'all. Sam Sanders here. Welcome back to my show. Today, I'm talking with Audie Cornish and Ari Shapiro, two old friends and very familiar voices on public radio. They now host a new pop culture podcast from CNN. It's called Engagement Party. And we are having our own party this episode. I asked both Ari and Audie to reflect on what I lovingly call modern scriptures. Pieces of pop culture that they can always return to for sustenance. The shows and movies and moments. Anything that makes life feel a little bit better. I am so excited to share what Ari and Audie are bringing to the show today. Let's just get into it. I love to have chats in which the people I love tell me the things that they love. I've even named this. I want the people I love the most to tell me about the pop culture that shaped them, that's made them, the culture they go back to feel renewed. And because I'm a church kid, I call these scriptures modern scriptures.
3: That's where that came from.
5: I love that.
3: I was like, why? I don't know how I feel about this.
4: Yeah. I will tell you why I call it modern scriptures.
3: Okay.
4: Yes, I will tell you. So this started after I read a brilliant New York Times Magazine profile of Melissa McCarthy, written by Taffy Broadusser Ackner. It inspired me so much that every few months when I was like feeling bad about the state of the world or journalism or my career, I would go reread that article and feel happy again and feel better again and feel optimistic again. And it made me think of the ways in which when I was a kid at church, you had these people at church who just had a favorite scripture. And it was the same scripture, but they would go back to it. And every time they went back to it, it meant something different, something new, something special. And I'm like, oh, that can happen with pop culture as well. Huh. So that's the idea.
5: Does Taffy know that? Have you told her that?
4: I think I've told her. I'm not sure if she remembers, but I will be doing modern scriptures with my friends and other journalists until the day that I die. And I owe it to her. So yeah, thanks,
5: that's amazing.
4: Taffy.
3: Ari has to go first because I super struggled with this.
5: I was did like, too, actually.
3: I was like, are mine
5: too frivolous? I don't know.
4: No.
3: I just don't return online. Like, you know what I mean? Like,
5: There's too much content for you to go back again.
4: Like,
5: again.
4: I watch Queens of Comedy once a year. It's the best comedy special of all time. You know, like things you just go back to.
5: There are two movies that I've watched more than any other movie in my entire life. And in fact, my husband as well. And he and I have been together since college. And so sometimes we just speak in lines from these two movies.
4: That's true. Scripture. That's
5: true.
3: Okay,
5: we say
3: okay,
5: to each
3: no,
5: other.
3: You guys are selling.
5: We say to each other. We're like, yeah. You know, it's the whole how many babies can you fit in the tire thing.
3: What film is this?
5: I don't know if you wanted to start here, but it's a line from Waiting for Guffman, which is one of Christopher Guest.
4: Let's start there.
5: Sorry, we're off to the races.
4: No, we're good. All right, Ari's first modern scripture is Waiting for Guffman. Tell us all about it.
5: Okay, well, look, there's this whole, like, stack of Christopher Guest films that are these fake documentaries. First he made Spinal Tap, then he made Waiting for Guffman, and then he made Best in Show, and then several others after that.
4: Best in Show is the perfect movie. Oh my God.
5: I would argue that Waiting for Guffman is better. I think Waiting for Guffman is
4: yes.
5: maybe because I grew up as a theater kid, and Waiting for Guffman is a send-up of, come on. Come on, Audie. She's been giving me flack about.
4: She was proud of that
5: I
4: one. She was
5: Andrew Lloyd Webber for our show, and Audie was skeptical, and she rolls her eyes every time we talk about theater. So Waiting for Guffman is a movie about a small town, Blaine, Missouri, that is celebrating its sesquicentennial, which we all now know is 250 years. And wait, is it sesquicentennial? 150, whatever. Anyway, the point is they commission an original musical to be written celebrating the town's history. And the writer and director is Corky St. Clair, played by Christopher Guest.
7: The city council of Blaine gave me the responsibility of putting together a show to celebrate the 150th anniversary of Blaine. I took the whole history of the town and I squeezed it like a piece of fresh bread.
5: And the cast is this group of people who, like, are legends today in 2026, but Christopher Guest made lots of movies with them. So, like, there's Parker Posey, there's the legendary late Catherine O'Hara, there's Eugene Levy. It's such an incredible comedy that is full of so many memorable lines. And the other thing that I think people sometimes don't appreciate is that it came before The Office, before Parks and Recreation, when this kind of pseudo-documentary style that, of course, is like cliche now, was very novel and people weren't really doing it and it wasn't a genre unto itself. So it was really groundbreaking in that way, and it's this amazing ensemble of people, I think, at their absolute best. That's my modern scripture.
4: What's your favorite line from the movie? Or one of your favorite lines?
5: I'm going to go home and bite my pillow.
8: And I'm going home and I'm going to bite my pillow. It's what I'm going to do.
5: There's another line where Catherine O'Hara's character says of her husband, he's trying to get me to change my instincts or at least ignore them. I need to stop because otherwise I will spend an hour just quoting
3: Catherine
5: this movie.
3: O'Hara,
4: I love it. Well, it's also, I don't know, it is, whenever I think of Christopher Guest movies, I'm reminded about, you know, what makes a film lovable, rewatchable, and makes it like part of the canon. And I think that a lot of studios have forgotten it. It's not about how big it is, not about how expensive it is. It's about like how specific a story is and how much the characters like live in the specificity of it that makes it a thing I want to grab onto.
5: There's one other thing I have to tell you about this movie that did not strike me until the most recent time I watched it, which was very recently.
4: Yes.
5: This is a movie about small town Missouri that does not mention politics once, overtly or subtly, or like it's just not even a thing. There's no like blue town in a red state vibe or, you know, gun toting MAGA. Like it's just not present in the film in any way.
4: Yes. And I like that and I admire that because I am around in Los Angeles and covering the entertainment industry. There are so many liberals, liberal creatives, and liberal culture watchers who don't want to consume something unless it is performing its politics on its sleeve. And what I tell people is like, it's actually okay. You're not going to get canceled. They're not going to come after you if some of your consumption of the world is not political. That's okay.
5: So when things have a whiff of box checking, it's a big turnoff.
4: The box checking.
5: Yeah.
3: Yeah.
4: Hey, if you are just now joining me, I'm here with two of my dear friends, Ari Shapiro and Audie Cornish. They now host a new podcast together. It is called Engagement Party. Let's talk about one of the scriptures that you brought us. It is a memoir
3: No, we're not doing that. We're not doing that. Because now you've given me a completely different definition. So you're saying things that we kind of like return to a little bit?
4: Yeah, or just that you love to. If you return to it, you can change it up. But I have in the script, Steve Martin's Born Standing, A Comic's Life, a book about failure.
3: I did not come here for script. Okay, Sam Sanders is supposed to be Mr. Young People.
4: I'm not young. I'm middle-aged. I am when I so
3: met you, when I met you, you were professionally young. They were like, you know
5: you
3: what?
5: You cover the youngs. That's
3: you cover
4: being
3: the youngs.
4: Professionally young. Now I'm just professionally gay. That's kind of
3: okay,
4: the bread and butter.
3: Okay. All right, well, listen, I'm going to just rattle off a list of things because you don't need to show them. But going off of the idea of things that you return to.
4: Yeah.
3: You know, one for me, the films of Denzel Washington.
4: Which ones? There's a lot.
3: So many. I refer to the archives of W. Kamau Bell's Denzel Washington is the Greatest of All Time podcast.
4: Yes.
3: But I do like his collaboration on The Equalizer, which are like in the genre of Denzel Washington walks away slowly from something on fire. And the reason why...
5: Surpassed only by Angela Bassett walks away slowly from something on fire.
3: Yes. Well, that's a whole different genre, okay? But like... I've seen him in so many, even his not great movies, like a Book of Eli or something like that. He has so much power on his sets that he can sneak in some pretty serious ideas. Like in The Equalizer, for some reason, someone gets handed a copy of The Invisible Man. Do you know what I mean? Oh. Like, it's like the Native Sons in the background. Like, there's constantly this like smuggling of ideas that I really respect and see in other kinds of programming, How to Get Away with Murder. That was like two shows in one. There was the Viola Davis stirring drama, you know what I mean, about like history, ancestry, wigs, Paris's. And then there was like five kids having sex with each other in an occasional
4: murder. And maybe killing somebody. Yeah,
3: exactly. But they just grafted them together and gave her a bunch of awards. And I was like, I'll watch that. And I still watch it. Every once in a while, I just turn it on and watch Viola be a black woman at the office, and I'm like, girl, it's true. You know, heavy, Negro spiritual sigh.
4: Yes.
3: So anything with Viola Davis, I like the Denzel sneaking in of ideas. I love people working hard. Beyonce in the Homecoming film. I returned to the Homecoming live album more than her other albums, but I loved the doc where she's just like giving notes.
9: Till I see some of my notes survive. Doesn't make sense for me to make more. That's where I am. Thank you, everybody. Thank y'all. I know everybody's working hard, so we'll get there.
3: Beyonce shows her work at all times. She's never like, this is effortless. It's like, it's all the effort. And if you're not putting in as much, why are you even here?
4: Well, this, I am so glad you brought up Beyonce in the context of this segment, because a lot of what she has done, it kind of functions as scripture. Like she will leave you these texts, these tomes that are like kind of like this master plan of like pop culture competence. When you watch
3: the Homecoming documentary, I don't feel the same way. Like I'm never gonna buy tickets. I'm never gonna fly anywhere. I don't think Four was an amazing album. I'm just like, Beyonce is great. I like it. But what I like is that she's like, I run on the treadmill and sing at the same time. I work at all times. You should know that I work. I feed the babies. I do this. And like, more people need to know that all of this.
4: But I think it's
3: effort.
4: More than just the work.
5: I agree with everything you're saying and would add the way she pulls in Tierra Whack, Big Frida, the Irish dancers who were with her on the tour that are like these two women who, I mean, like, she elevates so many other people even as she's doing her own thing.
4: Yes.
5: That's another element of what to me makes her the GOAT.
4: Well, and I think for me, why I would make the argument that like a lot of what she does is like scripture is because it's pulling in so much. Like when you watch Homecoming, this is maybe the best Coachella set of all time, but it is also this historical love letter to the HBCU, right? Or when you go see Renaissance, like I did four times, she is pulling on
5: a very
4: specific...
5: Did you see Renaissance? I missed that detail.
4: You missed that.
5: Have you been to see Beyonce live?
4: I sure have. But listen, here's the thing with Renaissance. She is giving you a musical history lesson and tour through the creation of house music, which is
3: a lot of people do that. I think she's a great modern incarnation of that. I do think that's in part the job of an artist, especially a modern artist who innovates. Yes. And so I, she's the best. I get it. Everyone loves her. I love her. But I think I have an like my love of her is rooted in my appreciation for her growth.
4: Competence.
3: And that gets back to the thing you were about to ask me to talk about, which is Steve Martin's Born Standing Up, which is his memoir.
4: Yes. And this is the scripture that she brought. Yes. Tell us about that.
3: Mm. It's actually about a lot of his very earliest failures. It's actually about, and it's not done.
10: I didn't know he failed. What did he fail at?
3: Oh, just all the time. Like, here's a joke that didn't land. Mm-hmm. Or one time somebody laughed in the back row at a thing and I thought, oh, did that work? Or like, it's very, it's a little bit like Stephen King's On Writing, where you have someone who's not just telling you about how they got good at something. They're really describing the creative process that is, by definition, like pockmarked by failure.
4: Yes.
3: You know, it like, it, that's just it. There's no way around that part of the process.
4: And failure is part of the process.
3: It is. Yeah, it is. Because like, how else are you going to know the thing that's working? And I think
4: success doesn't teach you anything. It teaches you how to feel good.
3: Kind of. That's really true. Anyway, so I'm going to think really hard about this now, because I bet there is something but I'm like processing, because there are some things I go back to over and over again. And I'm like, why do I like this? What am I getting out of this?
4: I have a theory just from the names that you've thrown out in the context of this conversation. You mentioned Viola Davis. You mentioned Denzel Washington. You mentioned, we talked about Beyonce, and you've mentioned the Steve Martin book all about failure and getting better at your job.
3: Because diversity.
4: With all of those artists, you're looking to artists who have shown themselves to be really good and diligent about craft. Like that scene in Homecoming where Beyonce is saying to her dancers, the steps ain't right. She's explaining crafts to her people. Mm. Anytime you hear Viola Davis do an interview about acting,
3: half of
4: it is craft. She's talking craft, right? Same with Denzel. They are masters of craft. And I think what I see and what you're telling me that really speaks to you over time, Audie, you love competence and you love artists who take the craft seriously, which shows up so much in your work.
3: Am I boring?
4: No.
5: Supporting evidence, when Audie and I show up at Solid State Bookstore to record our podcast engagement party, I bring a few scrawled notes in my notebook, and Audie brings a stack of paper, highlighted, annotated, thoughts on thoughts on thoughts. She has been given a prep packet, and she has also done the research and done the work.
4: Yes.
5: She absolutely has something in common with all these people we're talking about.
3: Twice as good for half as much. One of the things I learned growing up.
4: I'm going to say Audie Cornish might be the Beyonce of journalism.
5: The Beyonce of journalism.
3: No, you just have to, you know, I've never been rewarded for being unprepared. There's a person for whom that is a thing.
4: Yep.
3: But I am not she. You know what I mean? Like, that's not, it won't be called delightful or none of that. And you're right. Even the things that I really love that are not people, like The Walking Dead or The Hunger Games, like things, they're pop art where people are in a kind of stuck in a loop. You know what I mean? They're kind of like trying to, they're living in fundamentally unfair worlds that they are trying to still find joy, love, and all of those things. And maybe it's not an accident that I'm into that as well, you know, because like, yeah, it could be worse. Sorry, I'm at the end of my work day, so I'm just
4: fine with it.
3: Out of control.
4: I love it. Okay, time for a quick break. When we come back, more with Ari Shapiro and Audie Cornish. Their new culture podcast from CNN is called Engagement Party. Stick around. Hey, y'all. It's the Sam Sanders Show. Let's get back to my conversation with Audie Cornish and Ari Shapiro, two very familiar public radio voices who now host a new culture podcast from CNN. It is called Engagement Party. I gathered them here this episode to share the pop culture that makes them tick. I call these modern scriptures, the pieces of pop culture that we can return to, things that always stand the test of time, the TV, the music, the movies that make us feel better about life. All right, let's get back into it. Ari, let's get another one from you. You talked about Waiting for Guffman. Ari, tell me about a poem that you like to read that I kind of want you to read a bit of for us.
5: Okay, Audie described me as the glass half full one of this relationship. Yeah. And this poem, always go back to. I'm getting goosebumps just starting to talk about it. Mm. I think it's the best love poem ever written.
3: Okay.
1: Whoa. And
5: it's by, I do. And it's by Frank O'Hara.
1: Okay.
5: And it's called Having a Coke With You.
1: Yeah.
5: And it begins, having a Coke with you is even more fun than, and then there's this long list of like places to travel and things to do. For those who don't know, Frank O'Hara was this legendary gay poet who, one of the things that I love about him was that he didn't treat his art and his work as some kind of like sacred place apart from his life. He lived zealously. I mean, he died at the age of 40 being run over by a Jeep on the beach of Fire Island, which is most iconic. What a way to go. And he wrote poems about his friends and his life and joy and like pleasure. And so this is the love poem, Having a Coke With You, which I'm just going to read a section of it.
1: Yes.
5: And
1: yes.
5: I find that it is so accessible. Mm. Poetry has a reputation for being too elevated, too dense, whatever. Okay. Mm-hmm. We're going to pick up in the middle here.
1: Yeah.
5: It is hard to believe when I'm with you that there can be anything as still, as solemn, as unpleasantly definitive as statuary, when right in front of it, in the warm New York 4 o'clock light, we are drifting back and forth between each other, like a tree breathing through its spectacles. And the portrait show seems to have no faces in it at all, just paint. You suddenly wonder why in the world anyone ever did them. I look at you, and I would rather look at you than all the portraits in the world, except possibly for the Polish writer occasionally. And anyway, it's in the Frick, which thank heavens you haven't gone to yet, so we can go together for the first time. It goes on and on and on. And the last line is, it seems they were all cheated of some marvelous experience, which is not going to go wasted on me, which is why I'm telling you about it.
1: Yeah. Oh my God, that's beautiful.
5: It just feels so conversational. It's like one
3: long... How often do you return to this?
5: Every now and then, I just think of how delightful it is, and then I'll pull it up on my phone and read it. And and I find new things in it when I read it, and it feels like just somebody taking joy out of life and savoring the pleasures of it. And the idea of like the portrait show seems to have no faces at all, only paint, like such a brilliant framing. Yeah. He worked at the Museum of Modern Art in New York. So like he knew art, and he's writing this poem to this young dancer who he had a 2-year relationship with. And the idea that the whole thing is addressed to you, to the second person, makes it feel so immediate. Like he could be talking to me, you know, having a Coke with me is more fun than all of these other things. And just that idea of not treating fun as trivial and not treating things that others might dismiss as frivolous, as unimportant. And it just kind of sends a shiver down your spine that I think recreates the feeling you get when you're just falling head over heels for somebody.
1: Yeah. I love how existential this poem is. Like it is about saying these things, these events, these moments, I want to experience them and feel them deeply. And I love you so much. I want to do it with you. And when that line at the end, which is not going to go wasted on me, which is why I'm telling you about it. It's like, well, isn't that why you fall in love? Isn't that why you live a life fully? To have a moment and someone to talk to about it. It's so beautiful.
5: And another poet might say, I want to carve you into marble so you'll last forever. And Frank O'Hara is saying, no.
1: Like, no, I just want to tell you about
5: what's the point
1: it.
5: Of marble
1: I wanna be with you.
5: When we're standing here in the 4 o'clock light in this the tree breathing through its spectacles? Like, he references the orange shirt that his love is wearing and his love of yogurt, like all of these little specific details that are so kind of inconsequential, but in the context of infatuation feel so juicy.
1: Oh, yeah. He wouldn't be paying for stadium seats at an expensive concert. He just needs to be with his man.
5: Why would you bother? You don't need Beyonce. You've got the person standing next to you.
1: Yeah, I love it. I love this poem. Thank you for showing it to me and bringing it to me.
5: I'm so happy to share it with you.
1: I felt the chills too. Yeah. Let's do another little bit of poetry to close the show. You did give us
3: Audie. Is this like, is there a spoken word segment?
1: She could be considered a spoken word artist. There's something that you go back to a lot that you told us about.
3: Oh.
4: that you like a lot. And this is
3: nice of you to bring this up, actually. Oh, yeah.
4: This is a Grammy's acceptance speech from a rapper named Doechii, who won for Best Rap Album for her album Alligator Bites Never Heal. She won that at the 2025 Grammys. And Audie, you have bookmarked this speech. Why?
3: You know, you see a lot of speeches, especially when Black artists win something that they haven't won before. You know, they thank the Lord, they thank everybody, and then sometimes they do a little thing for the little girl or boy out there or whatever. And there have been some great ones recently, actually. But there was something about the delivery of this one. There was something about the way she was saying, there's so many people to tell you who you are. You know what I mean? Like, and you also get a say in who you are. And it may not always feel like that.
10: Don't allow anybody to project any stereotypes on you that tell you that you can't be here, that you're too dark, or that you're not smart enough, or that you're too dramatic, or you're too loud. You are exactly who you need to be right where you are. And I am a testimony.
3: I think that hit me at a moment that I needed to hear it. You know what I mean? Like, in a lot of the press that we've done, like talking to people about this show, they've asked a lot of questions about our NPR backgrounds and our news backgrounds. Mm-hmm. And like, it's all about these costumes. Mm-hmm. And I think that for so long, and you know this, Sam, because we talk so much about this stuff, about I don't know if I don't know what I'm giving of myself, what I'm chipping away to be this thing that someone else wants.
4: Mm-hmm.
3: And what would happen if I was myself? It sounds so silly. Like, I'm embarrassed saying it now.
4: No, it's beautiful.
3: There is something about, you know, and we were talking about you at the beginning of this, you know, I didn't want to be you when I knew you at NPR. I was mad that you could be yourself. You know what I mean? I was like, well, wait a second. Was that an option? You know, not to the 90s kids. And this speech that she does, I think, I thought maybe the Youngs had it all figured out. And for her in 2025 to come out and be like, hey, I see you, person who is trying to shine as who you are and how you look and all of these things, was sobering, was inspiring.
4: Mm-hmm.
3: You know what I mean? And
4: yeah,
3: it ended up being something that I've bookmarked, at least until the YouTube gods yank it for copyright reasons. I do come back to it every once in a while as like, it's the pep talk I don't even have the courage to give myself.
4: Yeah, I love it. Well, and it's just like watching Doechii in her rise and watching her succeed in this kind of weird, fractured entertainment environment. She's kind of proof of what's really going to last. Like, we are seeing institutions and pillars of media either collapse in front of us or become something that we don't recognize. And, you know, the writers are at a news outlet, but then they're at Substack and now they're at Patreon, and where will anyone go next? And like, the through line of Doechii is that wherever she goes, it's going to be Doechii. And I think that speech and her career entirely has been Doechii saying to herself and the rest of the world, I'm going to be very specifically me the best way that I can, and whatever comes will come, whatever platform it ends up on, it'll end up on, but it's going to be like Doechii. Like, her sincerity of artistic vision is, I think, now more needed than ever, because what is lasting?
3: And maybe now you've made me come around to this scripture idea, because you're right. I think every once in a while,
4: I knew I'd get you.
3: I mean, it took a minute, I'm telling you. Like having a totem, having something that every once in a while, you know, your top from Inception, like, you need something every once in a while to be like,
5: good reference.
3: What am I here for?
4: Yes.
3: Like, what is my, you know, the same way Oprah goes around talking about a purpose-driven life, like, that's real. And
4: exactly.
3: I think you kind of need it more than ever. It's very easy to let things go for your life, to like, for you to be an NPC or whatever. Mm-hmm. What is the term?
5: Non-playable character. Yes.
3: Yeah. In your own life.
4: Mm. Yes. Yes.
3: And every once in a while, just having something that you can touch, remember, look at, and be like, yes, wait a second, we're doing something here, I think is probably a healthy thing.
5: Now I feel like I'm going to church. No. We did it.
11: And I'm Jewish.
3: I don't know what church we're like. And then someone was an NPC and I said, amen.
4: It's going to be a Unitarian church with the DJ.
3: Do not blame the Unitarians.
4: No, I love them. I love them. What a wonderful
3: nothing says I grew
4: up
3: Christian like I love the Unitarians. Like,
5: oh, please, like, in my community, literally. We refer to it as Junitarians because so many Jews go to the Unitarian church.
3: Like, okay.
4: I would be a Unitarian if they could just figure out the music.
3: You can't have it all. You can't have it all. Honestly.
4: Unless you listen to Engagement Party from CNN.
3: Hey.
4: Thank you both so much for sharing your wisdom and your brains with me and your listeners all the time. It has been lovely to just see both of you go along your journeys and then end up coming back together. I'm so excited for this phase of y'all's career because I'm just selfishly listening and watching and soaking it all in. So I cannot wait to keep watching Engagement Party, and I hope everyone listening subscribes and listens and watches right now.
5: You're the best, Sam. Thank you so much.
3: Thank you.
4: 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Our showrunner is Tyler Green. Our producers are Bennett Purser and Andrea Bautista. Phil Richards is our technical director. Romel Alcantara is our graphic designer. Alicia Baituk composed our theme music. And together, Arnie Seipel and I executive produce this show. 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
1: Hi, I'm Dave Duncan with Spark Studio Salem Makerspace, also host of Northwest Tech Show here on the radio station. And just letting you know that Salem has a makerspace. It's at 2915 22nd Street, and we play with laser cutting, 3D printing, and a little bit of woodworking and metal. And we have some great free meetings, monthly at least, for Fiber Arts for Good, making warmth materials for the homeless. We have Retro Computers, doing a bring back the Commodore 64, etc. We have 3D printing night, which is wonderful for learning how to do 3D design and for the group to work on specific problems. So check out that and more at sparkstudiosalem.com/events. And you're listening.

0: 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I'm Dave Duncan, and this is the show where we talk about technology and how a better understanding of it can lead to better outcomes at home, at work, and in our civic engagement. We're going to start things off, as we like to do, with a Creative Commons clip from the good folks at twit.tv.
1: I need to credit today's topic to a listener of ours named Amir Katz, who wrote the following. He said, "Hello, Stephen, Leo, longtime subscriber and Spinrad owner, etc. This is about a different type of phone hacking, so you may find this story very interesting." And he sent me a link, it's in the show notes, to lighthousereports.com, blah, blah, blah. He says, "It was pointed out in Bruce Schneier's monthly newsletter, to which I'm sure you subscribe as well. Thank you." So I do subscribe, but I subscribe to more than I can consume. And when I'm intensely focused on coding, I fall much further behind. So I didn't see Bruce's pointer to this, but I did see Amir's pointer to where Bruce was pointing. So as usual, I'm primarily driven by technology. That's what I find most interesting. And that appears to be the main reason our listeners keep listening and find this podcast worth their precious time. So when I understood the enabling technology underlying this global cell phone tracking, I just closed my eyes and shook my head. It was so insidious and obvious in retrospect. And I knew that everyone would feel the same way and would get it as I did. So I've trimmed the original report where I could to keep its length under control, but it does contain a bunch of interesting detail that I'm sure everyone will find as fascinating as I did. The piece's title is How FirstWAP is the name of this bad company, FirstWAP tracks phones around the world. It's a private company, and the article's teaser reads, "From telecom providers to a 1.5 million row data set, that is of tracking results, here's how we uncovered the reach and tactics of a mercenary phone tracking company." Okay, so before I share the edited down version of their reporting, stop for a moment to ask yourself exactly how something that we all take entirely for granted works. How does the global telephone network know where everyone is all the time? You know, sure, we know that as we roam around, our handsets are pinging and logging into various nearby cell towers, and that relative signal strengths are compared to determine which cell tower base station should handle our connection. But what underlying protocol is used and who exactly has access to it? And more importantly, can anyone anywhere query the instantaneous location of anyone else? And by now you know where this is going. You know, we talked about that instance last June, where as a security precaution, senior Iranian officials were deliberately not carrying mobile phones because they were acutely aware of their trackability. But they failed to insist upon the same level of care from their bodyguards who were carrying cell phones and who were, you know, being bodyguards in close proximity to their bodies. We assumed at the time that the bodyguards must have been practicing poor personal phone security hygiene and had their phones infected with some form of tracking spyware. But what if the reality is far worse? What if the underlying global cell phone network itself is so poorly designed and so insecure that anyone's location can be known at any time by anyone else without the aid of any spyware of any kind, just by virtue of it being a cellular phone? So here's what the team at Lighthouse Reports wrote. They said, in the spring of 2024, Lighthouse found a vast archive of data on the deep web. It contained thousands of phone numbers and hundreds of thousands of locations from nearly every country in the world. What was it? The data came from a little-known surveillance company called First WAP, WAP, headquartered in Jakarta, but run by a group of European executives. First WAP has quietly built a phone tracking empire spanning the globe. There have been leaks of telecom network targeting data in the past, but none of them has included this amount of successful targeting of individual phone numbers. The team found material inside the archive for dozens of stories, including how the company's tracking tech was used against Rwandan dissidents targeted in an assassination campaign, a journalist investigating corruption in the Vatican, and a businessman being investigated for compromising material. Unlike top-tier spyware firms, such as the notorious NSO Group, phone tracking firms like First WAP have flown under the radar. It's possible to view the surveillance industry as a pyramid. At the top are the elite spyware companies selling expensive, highly targeted and invasive tools like NSO Group's Pegasus or Intellex's Predator. At the bottom sit the preliminary tools that help enable surveillance operations, OSINT, as in open source intelligence, and social media scraping tools to develop profiles of targets, internet infrastructure to spin out lists of honeypot domains, and vulnerability vendors trading identified weaknesses in operating systems and other software. Sandwiched in between these is the middle layer, firms that track locations or intercept communications at scale, like First WAP. With the top of the pyramid grabbing the most attention, the middle tier has managed to operate with less scrutiny, despite enabling surveillance on a far broader scale. A key player in this middle tier is First WAP, a little-known phone tracking firm headquartered in Jakarta. First WAP's primary product is a surveillance tool called Altimedes, an acronym for Advanced Location Tracking and Detection System. While Altimedes boasts a number of capabilities, its flagship feature is the ability to track a phone number anywhere in the world without leaving a trace on the device. Besides location tracking, Altimedes also has the ability to intercept text messages and phone calls, spoof messages, and even breach encrypted messaging apps like WhatsApp. Okay, now they rattled off all of that, but the key quote here, its flagship feature is the ability to track a phone number anywhere in the world without leaving a trace on the device. In fact, without anything installed in a device whatsoever. It leaves no trace because it's leveraging the fabric of the global telecom system itself to do all the work. As I noted earlier, though it's obvious once you stop to think about it, the global cell phone network somehow always knows where every cell phone in the world is located. It has to in order to work. Their report included a snippet from the First WAP brochure describing Altimedes. It says, for example, under location tracking, I've got it at the bottom of page 18 of the show notes, monitoring and profiling multiple suspects and groups of suspects is a time-consuming and arduous undertaking. Altimedes facilitates location profiling of suspects and groups of suspects to detect and analyze movement patterns, potential meeting locations, and times and the like. And then they have this thing called Rapid Tracks. An organized crime investigation requires the immediate localization of several suspects in order to coordinate a concerted action of law enforcement personnel. Monitoring center staff utilize the Altimedes module Rapid Tracks for ad hoc location interrogations and forward the results directly from Rapid Tracks to individual law enforcement officers in the field. And under selected key features, quick and simple single mobile number location interrogation, detailed location information on on maps and in textual format. Retrieving of, it's blurry, so I'm having a little trouble reading.
2: I can read it for you. Retrieving of call forwarding number, mobile phone status, IMSI, IMEI with phone model and brand. Oh, my God, et cetera.
1: I know.
2: Location result forwarding by SMS, scheduling of interrogations, scheduling
1: Interrogations of the location.
2: The location, yeah. Right. Display and download of historical reports, fixed line number, location lookup capability. Yeah. Yikes.
1: Yep. So they said the investigation started with a 1.5 million row archive that basically their log of all previous surveillance operations carried out via FirstWAP's systems. Within the dozens of columns, we found a relatively straightforward taxonomy of data: times and dates, latitude and longitude, phone numbers, country and phone operator names, map URLs, alongside fields that were at first glance less obvious, such as query methods, cell identifiers, and other technical details. Numerous internal references in the data set demonstrated its ties to FirstWAP and the Altimedes tool. What was clear was that this was a record of years of location tracking, targeting thousands of phone numbers in a vast range of countries. What was less clear at first was how to make sense of this massive data. On any given day, the data set might exhibit activity in dozens of places. On initial analysis, we saw that the majority of targets were tracked a small number of times, while a minority were tracked heavy or regularly. Similarly, while nearly every country in the world featured in the data set, certain regions emerged as clear hotspots, either in terms of total volume of tracking or in terms of number of devices being tracked. We wanted to understand who was being targeted, so we ran all of the more than 14,000 phone numbers through a combination of open source intelligence tools which link phone numbers to internet accounts. We mapped the links between numbers and people using Multigo, and then connected this to the diachronic tracking data with an interactive user interface developed by a team member, Christo Buscheck. Now, okay, this Multigo they mentioned is a potent open source intelligence and link analysis tool, which is used to discover interrelationships among people, organizations, websites, domains, social media accounts, IP addresses, breaches, and many other entities. It's able to integrate with Shodan, VirusTotal, Have I Been Pwned, Whois, social media lookups, public breach databases, and many cybersecurity tools. In other words, it automates all of this legwork now. I wanted to point out, this is the kind of tool that now exists, which is available to law enforcement and anyone wanting to do intelligence gathering. It is somewhat stupefying to appreciate all the little bits of leakage that we have, and the idea that there's something out there able to vacuum it all up and then pull it all together and make sense of it. It is a commercial tool used by professionals, but there is also a free rate limited community edition that is available. Multigo, Maltego. They said, although this automated process surfaced thousands of potential matches between phone numbers and names, we only considered identifications to be valid if more than one data point connected the number to a person beyond simply a matching name. A team of more than 10 reporters at Lighthouse and Paper Train Media spent months building up a high confidence list of targeted individuals, which at time of publication included over 1,500 phone numbers. So they had, out of that 1.5 million record database, they positively and confirmed the phone numbers of 1,500 individuals that database represented. Looking for outliers in the data set led us to cases of harm and obvious misuse. Among the most heavily featured numbers, we came across Wojcicki, co-founder of 23andMe, and at the time married to Google's Sergey Brin, who was tracked more than 1,000 times as she moved across the San Francisco Bay Area. We also detected cases where tracking was automated with timestamps at the same time of each hour, as was the case for Gianluigi Nuzzi, a well-known Italian journalist who had uncovered a corruption scandal inside the Vatican. While we could see who was being tracked, we could not determine which Altimedes user was carrying out the tracking. So no way to know on whose behalf these individuals were being spied on, essentially, and tracked with just by their phone. The fact that they were carrying a phone with them, no spyware installed. Understanding the broader patterns of surveillance and ultimately their motivation required searching for clusters of targets, networks of people whose tracking was connected in time or space. A series of Nigerian election officials, for example, were all tracked in the city of Bauchi ahead of Nigeria's 2011 election. In 2012, meanwhile, the wife of General Faustin Keumba and the bodyguard of Patrick Kariega, two founders of the Rwanda National Congress, an opposition movement operating in exile in South America, were tracked within minutes of one another. Both men had been targeted for assassination, with Kariega found strangled in a Johannesburg hotel room 18 months after his bodyguard was targeted by Altimedes. As we continued to identify phone numbers, we homed in on a portion of the data set that indicated use in customer demonstrations. This data showed how First WAP's executives, or middlemen they had contracted to market their technology, tracked themselves and their associates so the potential clients could experience Altimedes in action. In turn, these records allowed us to see the movements of First WAP's salesmen as they hopscotched the globe, interacting with potential customers who themselves were sometimes exposed in the data, either by identity or location. Okay, and now we come to the technology, answering the question, what made all of this not only possible, but feasible and functional? They said, so, how did First WAP connect the numbers in the data set to locations? And why did some of the data contain blank locations or unsuccessful location attempts? In contrast to top-tier software like Pegasus, First WAP's Altimedes does not infect a phone. It operates entirely at the level of the telecom network. First WAP's late founder, Joseph Fuchs, realized before almost anyone that by exploiting an antiquated communication system, he could trick phone networks into revealing the locations of their users. And here it comes. Signaling System 7, SS7.
2: Of course.
1: Is a decades-old set of protocols that allows phone networks to communicate with one another, routing messages and calls across borders. And here comes the phrase we have so often mentioned on this podcast, quote, it was never designed with security in mind.
2: Right.
1: Just like the internet that came later, in the early days, it was a miracle that it worked at all.
2: Yes.
1: Right? I was like, Wow, this stuff works.
2: It works.
1: It's amazing. The fact that it doesn't work securely, there were only four people using it at the time. Yeah. So who needed it? Wikipedia tells us that they said Signaling System 7 is a set of telephony signaling protocols developed in the 1970s that is used to set up and tear down telephone calls on most parts of the Global Public Switched Network, the PSTN. The protocol also performs number translation, local number portability, prepaid billing, short messaging service, SMS, and other services. The protocol was introduced in the Bell system in the United States by the name common channel interoffice signaling in the 1970s for signaling between number 4 ESS switch and number 4A crossbar toll offices. The SS7 protocol is defined for international use by the Q.700 series recommendations of the 1988 by the ITU-T of the many national variants of the SS7 protocols. Most are based on variants standardized by ANSI and the European Telecommunications Standards Institute, ETSI. Then Wikipedia adds, right on cue, SS7 has been shown to have several security vulnerabilities, allowing location tracking of callers, interception of voice data, intercept two-factor authentication keys, and possibly the delivery of spyware to phones. In other words, the company FirstWAP, has weaponized and commercialized the world's dependence upon the original insecure telephony system, which is still in use and will always probably be because it's the lowest common denominator. And one of our lessons of this podcast is these things never die. So what about improvements to the security since then? The report says, starting with it was never designed with security in mind, they said, and while operators have moved to more secure evolutions with 4G and 5G, they still need to maintain backwards compatibility with SS7. This is likely to remain the case for years, if not decades to come. Phone networks need to know where users are in order to route text messages and phone calls. Operators exchange signaling messages to request and respond with user location information. The existence of these signaling messages is not in itself a vulnerability. The issue is rather that networks process commands such as location requests from other networks without being able to verify who is actually sending them and for what purpose.
2: Now, the request you would get would be merely, the information you get would be merely which cell tower is this phone on right now, right?
1: The request would be, is where is this phone number located?
2: And right. The response, but that would be by cell tower, right?
1: Yes. The response is by cell tower. Exactly.
2: Not triangulation, which is important. No. Yeah. Okay.
1: Right. So these signaling messages, they said, are never seen on a user's phone. They are sent and received by what's known as GTs, global titles, which are phone numbers that represent, they're like pseudo phones, phone numbers that represent nodes in a network but are not assigned to subscribers. Surveillance companies have often leased GTs from phone operators. Yep. And used them to send unauthorized signaling messages into other networks, benefiting from the fact that the signaling messages appear to be coming from the legitimate operator, which owns the GT.
2: So you don't even need a Stingray. You just lease a legit GT.
1: Yep. FirstWAP primarily works via in-country installations of Altimedes. In this setup, a government client uses Altimedes via an SS7 link belonging to a local phone operator. The local phone operator provides the GTs, and Altimedes uses these GTs to conduct location tracking domestically and internationally. But the company also offered customers SS7 connectivity through Liechtenstein's national operator, Telekom Liechtenstein, formerly Mobilcom. The FirstWAP archive shows Altimedes using GTs from Mobilcom to carry out hundreds of thousands of location tracking queries, meaning from Liechtenstein Telekom. Their report then digs into the details of the data they obtained, explaining the operation of the various commands that were issued to the global network. They address the question of abuse of the system by writing, Over time, more phone operators have started to install firewalls to counter this type of threat. But maintaining them is complicated, and spotting this type of location tracking request within the millions of legitimate queries sent to an operator's subscribers on a daily basis is challenging. The more legitimate the source, the more likely it is that the operator on the receiving end of the query will let it through. Examination of the data set shows that a considerable proportion of the activity it was sent via Mobilcom Liechtenstein, which has excellent worldwide links to other networks and operating in the heart of Europe, also appears to be a trustworthy traffic source. In response to this investigation, Telekom Liechtenstein, formerly Mobilcom Liechtenstein, said it was unaware of any misuse of its network
2: What are you talking about?
1: How much money are we making from that? The phone operator said it had immediately, quote, suspended its business relationship with FirstWAP, and that, quote, if the allegations are substantiated, the collaboration will be terminated without notice. I thought they already did. And the company reserves the right to take legal action, unquote. We have no idea. FirstWAP stated in response to this investigation that FirstWAP said it has fully complied with the statutory and legal requirements and have also imposed this on our business partners, unquote. And we hear that every time and you ask anybody about malware. The company stated that it has, quote, never attempted to hack an SS7 stack or similar, unquote, and has, quote, not offered or sold our products and solutions to repressive systems or sanctioned countries or individuals. 1.5 million data records to the contrary. As for the determination of location, they wrote the SS7 commands used do not themselves return longitude and latitude coordinates. Instead, they return a cell ID, which is a unique number assigned to a cell in a mobile network and physically designating a tower or base station. A complete ID is made up of four parts: the country, the network, the area, and finally the cell. Cell IDs can be mapped to a longitude and latitude using proprietary or public databases. Governments and operators will maintain their own lists, while there are also publicly available crowdsourced databases such as Open Cell ID. When FirstWAP installed a system in a country, it requested the client to provide an up-to-date mapping of its domestic cell towers so that Ultimedes could convert cell IDs into locations. But as a brochure we obtained demonstrates, the company also offered to facilitate foreign cell ID mapping for its customers, thus allowing them to carry out tracking operations abroad. In the case of the FirstWAP sales representative cited in the data, the cell ID was successfully mapped and the phone was tracked right next to the headquarters of Nigeria's State Security Services. The accuracy of such mapping depends on the density of cell towers in an area. In urban areas, such as Union Square in San Francisco, the high density of towers means that individual cell IDs can be quite precisely located. In rural areas, there might be only one tower servicing a much larger area, so the accuracy of the map depends on real-world physical context as well as technical issues of signaling queries. Across the span of this archive, it is clear that FirstWAP's database of cell IDs was still evolving. This meant that in many cases, Ultimedes successfully obtained a cell ID, but was unable to map it into longitude and latitude. In these instances, the tool would either provide no coordinates or would provide an estimated center of a much larger area. And they conclude their investigative report writing, "Most countries have a legal mandate to carry out domestic phone network surveillance. The FirstWAP archive demonstrates, however, how phone network connections can be leveraged to allow tracking all over the world without authorization from the targeted networks. In recent years, a number of investigations have explored the ways in which surveillance companies gain access to phone networks to enable this type of tracking. Lighthouse and its partners have previously written about how SS7 abuses were linked to a number of a reporter in Mexico and a crackdown on an activist in Congo and how they were enabled via leasing of global titles. So anyway, today we've learned that without ever having to have any prior access to someone's cellular phone and without any necessity of installing any sort of spyware or malware, once someone's cell phone number is known, which can often be accomplished through some digging or a bit of skullduggery, it is then possible to track their global movements with the granularity of cell phone towers. So, wow. In past podcasts, we've seen how much damage this form of metadata can do, even lacking any communication content. For example, by simultaneously tracking multiple individuals who may be affiliated, it would be possible to determine when and where they meet by monitoring the convergence of their locations. You know, and as individuals, there's likely, well, there's very little that we could do, though I doubt that there's little we really should do, right? It's only very high profile people who probably have anything to worry about. Though the wake up call here is that no amount of cell phone hygiene will prevent this tracking. Nothing can prevent it. It's part of the fabric of the cellular radio based system we all use today. And I suppose this really does argue for the use of cheap burner phones by anyone who wishes to have a phone with them while preventing any subsequent forensic analysis of their movements. We don't know how much logging of our locations is being done by the providers in our area for after-the-fact forensic data mining. In any event, I wanted to make sure that everyone listening was at least aware that a malware infection is not a prerequisite to being tracked on the internet, and that there's nothing Apple or Google or Samsung or anyone else can do to prevent it. Rotating Wi-Fi MAC addresses or using ephemeral MAC addresses, associated with a Wi-Fi access point will not help. Switching a phone to airplane mode or completely switching a phone's cellular radio off so that it drops from the global cellular network is the only way to disappear.
2: Wow.
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0: 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I'm Dave Duncan, and that was a Creative Commons clip from the good folks at twit.tv. That was Security Now, episode 1052 from November 18th, talking about SS7 and cell phone tracking. So this is not new. This has been with us since the very beginning. That's kind of why it's such a problem, is because SS7 predated a lot of our modern ideas of security. It was something originally that was done between wired telephone companies, and they would trust each other, basically. There was no cheap seats to get into this game. But as cell phone companies came in and mobile providers, virtual cell phone companies, that can have no infrastructure of their own. They just have clients and billing and, they'll use the cell towers of AT&T or T-Mobile or something. And they have full access to this kind of thing, SS7, Signal System 7. And it is something that is kind of a consensual system between all the telephone carriers. So you have to have these global title numbers, of which they have multiple ones, and they kind of manually trust each other. And then some of them get leased out to third parties, such as happened with the company that was feeding information to this first WAP company out of Jakarta. So yeah, we've talked a lot about NSO Group and doing all this high level, getting zero-day exploits of iPhones and holding them in bay and, leasing them out. They didn't even actually give the exploit to anyone who, quote unquote, buys it. They just say, well, you pay us $1 million and we will give you access to such and such cell phone, and not show how they did it. So Citizen Labs has been good on finding those kinds of embedded tracking programs. But again, that is not what this is. This is something built into the system, and therefore no amount of security at the handset level will make any difference. Now, different providers might have different levels of internal SS7 firewalls that say, well, you know, if someone wants to intercept a text message, maybe you don't let them. You know, I don't know exactly what kind of firewalls they use, but certainly it is easier to deny everything and then allow a few specific things than to, you know, worry piece by piece all the possible ways something could be abused. So that is a continuing thing. So yeah, deep web, so sites that are not immediately accessible. Sometimes these are things that are accessed through Tor networks, the Onion Router, which conceals ultimately where data is being held. But somebody somewhere got a hold of these first WAP transcripts of all the data they had and, you know, put it out. Someone looking at that could see, oh, you know, here's where they were tracking these bodyguards to people who got assassinated in Rwanda. You know, not a good look. And of course, they will make the protests, as they have, you know, in this case, to say, well, we are complying with all legal requirements, blah, blah, blah, and we're not interacting with, you know, sanctioned entities or governments. And I'm sure that's technically true. It's not like, you know, Russia can't hire some person, some individual who's not representing himself as part of the Russian government to go get the information and then pass it on. You know, data is very fungible once you have it in your possession. So you can't really track where it goes. Unlike the, you know, say the NSO group's exploits, where they never let the exploit out of their possession. They simply say, okay, well, we'll pass you on the data that you're looking for, and that will have to be good enough. Because a lot of cases, you know, if you're doing, I'm kind of mixed going back and forth between these, but if you have a zero-day exploit and you use it to attack a certain person's phone, and that attack becomes public knowledge, well, that zero-day will probably be detected and fixed. But again, in this case, there's nothing to fix. I think about the only thing you could do is maybe if there were some reviews or something for what different companies had, how strong their firewalls were, what kind of stuff that they stopped, you know, anyone from the world from doing to their phones. That would be nice, but we don't have that kind of information yet. And so we're essentially acting blind. They made a reference to open source intelligence tools, which are kind of what it says on the tin. It's stuff that anyone can use to gather and organize information about anyone else, usually from individuals to governments is the positive use for it, and find stuff that is being inappropriately kept secret. So that's useful. But, you know, these tools work both ways. And things like they talked about Multigo, which interacts with, basically it ties together references from all these other systems. So you kind of get a integrated view of something. In this case, they might, you know, find a location and you link with, oh, it's at that location, or you have a phone number and it'll tell you all the places that phone number appears. It was very big with social networks, being able to integrate things through, you know, friend links or who commented on what, and or web pages, and going through and seeing all the references to a certain person or an email or whatever. So, but that's not new. That's been around since Multigo specifically has been around since 2008. They talked about Shodan, which is a search engine for the different banners that sites will give when their services will give when they're, you know, touched, pinged, provoked. And that is very limited in its abilities for free use. But, you know, for security professionals or, you know, government agents or whatever, they can get a much broader view. So a lot of times you will see like, oh, there's X hundred thousand vulnerable SQL servers for this exploit that we just discovered or something like that. And they're using tools like Shodan to determine that. You know, they just look, and then that can include honeypots and such as well, because it simply goes out and sees how the thing responds. And if it responds like a vulnerable system, then it will be put down as a vulnerable system. And there's not that many honeypots anyway, which are sites that you set up to deliberately look like something that a hacker would want to attack. And therefore, if they're in your system, that's one of the first things they will go after. And then that will set off an alarm saying, oh, someone tried to access this service that isn't real. You know, there's no network attack storage on that location, but it's just sitting there waiting for someone to try to hack what it says it is. So very interesting stuff there. But this sort of reminded me this kind of public surveillance that this gives, because, you know, everyone has a cell phone, just like everyone moves around in cars. You know, I was remembering recent stories about abuses of Flock Systems, which is a private company that therefore wasn't subject to search and, you know, unreasonable search and seizure laws. And, you know, it's like, oh, you're driving in public, so they can track you all over. They can sell that information to anyone, including the government. So it essentially becomes a way for the government to track people without any probable cause. And in some cases, that was used to say, you know, someone in Texas drove out of state to get an abortion. And in one case, they put the person's license plate into the system and got the cooperation of several police agencies in states that did not have any law against abortion. But they said, oh, we're doing a welfare check. So, you know, they're worried about this person as a missing person or something like that, when really they just want to charge him with some crime that only is a crime in Texas and nowhere before the civil right to an abortion was previously established by the Supreme Court and recently struck down by the Supreme Court. In a very political reversal. I mean, the original case is could be argued if it was done the correct way, but it was also many decades old. It was very popular, and there was no reason to reverse it except the political opinions of the people who appointed the Supreme Court justices. So that is another hack of the system. You know, it's called capture. So the people that, you know, hate education gets put in charge of the Department of Education and so on. Anyway, so we were talking about SS7. That can be accessed basically by people that are at a telecommunications company level or are contracting with them. As I said previously, they'll claim, oh yeah, well, we're obeying all legal restrictions, which is a funny way of saying, yeah, there's no legal restrictions on doing the things we're doing, because no one ever thought a telecom company would be doing that and trying to sell people's data. It just was unthinkable. And now we're thinking of it. So we need some new, tighter licensing requirements on that, so that when people do this, I mean, they will, you know, there's a couple things you want to do. One, you want to get beyond SS7, but that's going to take a while, because people are not going to adopt new standards that break the entire telecommunication structure that has existed up until now. You really have to have other systems in parallel with them that get universally adopted, which is also very slow, because, hey, why would you move away from SS7 if it's working? No skin off their nose. So maybe one of the things to kind of goose things a little bit is to have more liability for the companies when they leak this data, then they cooperate with people that are selling this data. With liability becomes great responsiveness. If all of a sudden, you know, they're being charged $10,000 per person who is being tracked with this stuff illegally, they're like, whoa, okay, we're shutting that down today. They do not want that going on. So hopefully that will happen. Other things in the meantime, you know, short of that kind of sudden liability, which I don't think is going to happen anytime soon, is to say, okay, well, let's encourage the firewalling of improper uses of SS7. And that could be as simple as, you know, it's not a shut them down today kind of thing, to say, hey, you simply have to be transparent, you know, and then watch all your customers move to more secure telecom operators. And then all of a sudden, increasing security will be a bigger deal. Of course, that also requires the education of the customers, because if they say something that sounds good, like, you know, well, what was it? There was something where they're talking about, you know, and this was on some information tech going, oh, titanium security. And it's like, there is zero titanium in software. It doesn't have physical materials. So why are you calling it titanium? Well, because titanium sounds strong and advanced, and it means nothing. So I think part of that would also have to be saying, you can't use all these weasel words to make insecure things sound like they're secure, you know, or meaningless things sound like they have meaning. And I know that's kind of where we are with these weaselly words of, oh yeah, we've complied with all legal requirements. Well, if there's no legal requirements, you haven't done anything. And it should be shown as, it's deceit. It's effectively lying. If you're using words that sound like they mean one thing and actually mean nothing, it's like, well, since it means nothing, the only reason you included it was to deceive people. So maybe that's a concept that can get some more traction. So SS7, again, is the legacy system. There are newer systems that are out there, but not, they're reverse compatible. They're backward compatible with existing systems. So that kind of eliminates their direct security. Of course, as soon as you get rid of all the systems that they're being backward compatible with, you can turn off that backward compatibility. But for example, 4G and 5G cell phone networks use a new system called Diameter. And it would be, this is kind of the first term, first time I've heard about it, but I would imagine as a newer system, it does have concepts of security in it, at least, rather than this open system that SS7 was. And so that will be an improvement, or that's the start of an improvement. But again, you have to get rid of the old SS7 networks and or firewall them off effectively. And these things require that people know what's going on, thus this talk. So firewalls are growing slowly. I am concerned with the increasing use of cell phone text messages as a second factor authentication, because, you know, it's kind of like, you know, I talk about, hey, you know, no one's ever broken into your shed, therefore that should be a safe place to pile up a stack of gold. And it's like, no, the reason no one ever broke into your shed is there's nothing worth anything in your shed. As soon as people start to count on the security of their sheds and start putting increasingly valuable things in it, then the attacks on sheds will ramp up. And that the same thing applies here. Is, you know, I hope it doesn't take massive hacks of systems using stolen SS7, you know, text messages and such to get people to stop using that as a two-factor authentication, but maybe it is. And with that, you've done it again. You spend an hour talking about technology and how a better understanding of it can lead to better outcomes at home, at work, and in your civic engagement. I hope you'll join us to continue these conversations next Wednesday and every Wednesday, noon to 1 o'clock on Northwest Tech Show.

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Welcome to Culture Caravan, music from around the globe for the next hour. I'm your host, Julian Booker. On this edition of Culture Caravan, we've got brand new music from the Syrian-born musician Bedouin, the Italian musician Eric DeMuro and his new record, as well as a brand new track from Seyoum Kuti and Egypt 80 featuring Tom Morello of Rage Against the Machine. All of that and more coming up on this edition of Culture Caravan.

start with music from the Motswana South African pianist Bokani Dyer. This is a song from his world music record on Culture Caravan.

This is Culture Caravan. I'm your host, Julian Booker, and we are going to hear a trio of women with roots in the Middle East who are absolutely amazing. We will start with new music, brand new music, from Bedouin. Born in Syria, she lived in many different places, based in the United States now, and her fantastic new record is entitled Neon Summer Skin. From it, this is Long Way to Fall on Culture Caravan.

That's brand new music from the British Bahraini musician Yaz Ahmed and her new EP. We heard Dawn Patrol, something from the Syrian-born Maya Youssef, going back a few years to her Finding Home record. That was An Invitation to Daydream. And Bedouin, born in Aleppo, Syria. That is from her brand new record, Neon Summer Skin. We heard A Long Way to Fall. I am Julian Booker. This is Culture Caravan. We've got some classic Miriam Makeba coming up, new music from the Curbside Collection, and much more on Culture Caravan. You are tuned to Culture Caravan. I'm your host, Julian Booker, and this is a very funky new thing from the Venetian artist Eric DeMuro on Culture Caravan.

That is that collaboration, Giannis and the Yaw, featuring Tony Allen, the late Tony Allen, on the drums, Under the Strikes on Culture Caravan. We heard a group out of Australia called Curbside Collection before that with Shivers, the great Miriam Makeba with Kulala, and some brand new music from the Italian musician, Eric DeMuro. I am Julian Booker, and we are going to close the show with a really great late 70s release from Japan that you may never have heard before, was just reissued, and something brand new coming up from Seyun Kuti and Egypt 80 featuring Tom Morello on Culture Caravan. 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I'm your host, Julian Booker. Seyun Kuti and Egypt 80 have a wonderful new track featuring Rage Against the Machine's Tom Morello. This is Nadem on Culture Caravan.

Acoustic psych music from Go Kurosawa on Culture Caravan. Also something from the late 70s out of Japan. That was The Milky Way from Summertime Love Song with Harbor Lights. And we started that set with Seonkuti and Egypt 80. That was Na Dem featuring Tom Morello. And that does it for this week's edition of Culture Caravan, which is produced in partnership with WNCW in Spindale, North Carolina. 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I'm your host, Julian Booker, reminding you until next time to keep your ears and your minds open.

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this is Mike Canton of The Soul Show again, and we have a multi-pronged array of music to check out. We will remember Ronald Lapreed of the original Commodores lineup with some of the early works of that band. There was a theme that I had been mulling over for a while, a feature on the northern rim of the contiguous 48, but then it started to morph into North America. And so I called this show Far North, and that big theme begins in about 20 minutes. We're starting off with some Clarence Carter, The Nth Power, Barbara Mason, The Soul Show.

We just got started with The Soul Show. I'm Mike Canton. Barbara Mason with Tried So Hard from her 1960s archives collection, a 26 track from the Nth Power called Dream Alive, and Clarence Carter doing Slip Away. I did a feature on Clarence in the month of May of 26, honoring his life, and how could I have not put in Slip Away? So I came back around to do that. And by the way, that feature is available at soulshowmike.org in the archives. It's wrapped in with the Barbara Mason album and the Nth Power. Nikki Glaspie, co-founder of the Nth Power, chatted with me in a Zoom call about her ongoing and latest projects. That's also at soulshowmike.org. Booker T and the MG starting us, as always, with the show. Please support your public radio station. It matters now, maybe more than ever. Actually, I'm sure of that. And it goes a long way. Those dollars go a long way. There are a lot of low-budget stations that put out high-output, big bang for your bucks. Press the button at your website, please, of your station, and it'll walk you through. You'll be done really quickly. Let's begin our delve into the far north with a classic song penned by Canadian Leonard Cohen, in this case covered by Michelle Endegayacello. And then we'll have some Lou Rawls out of Chicago, and he's together with Ray Charles of Seattle. I think you'll enjoy this. And we will have a beginning of the tribute to the Commodore, Ronald Lapreed. Thank you. Suzanne.

TSS continued with Machine Gun by the Commodores, a instrumental track, of course. We are honoring Commodores co-founder Ronald Laprede, who at the end of his life lived in Auckland. He was the bassist on the first 11 Commodore albums. More tribute coming later in the show. Machine Gun was the title track of their debut 1974 album on Motown. Betty LeVette covering Neil Young of Canada. Everybody Knows This Is Nowhere. Funky Fried Tofu from the Boston group Stanton Davis and Ghetto Mysticism. Janelle Monáe with Esperanza Spalding of Seattle doing Dorothy Dandridge Eyes and Lou Rawls and Ray Charles, Chicago and Seattle respectively, from Ray's album Genius and Soul with That's Where It's At. We started with Leonard Cohen's composition Suzanne, done by Michelle Endegaya Cello. I also love the version done by the great Roberta Flack. Leonard Cohen was from Montreal. We will jump in heavy now with this Far North theme, including the first of several extended live tracks. One will end this coming up set. In the meantime, some Lizzo out of Minneapolis via Dallas and Rick James, Buffalo, The Soul Show.

slow it down just for a second and just see if we can just kind of quiet down and mellow out just for a second, because I think we could all dig it just for a minute. We're going to get into a little old Neil Young song, kind of slow it down a bit and do a little bit of Down by the River for you.

Buddy Miles with that amazing last track, live covering Toronto's Neil.

0: was from Buffalo and it was close. And he met up with people like Randy Bachman and Turner. He also met Neil Young. And they got together at one point and recorded for Motown in Detroit real quick and fast. The band was called Mina Birds. I'll play you a track with those two together in hour two. Imagine Rick James and Neil Young. In about 20 minutes, I want to play a gentleman that I knew, DK Anderson, for a personal touch to The Soul Show. The Soul Show is brought to you by PRX, the African American Public Radio Consortium, NPR Distribution, and the Public Radio Satellite System.
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MC with TSS. Hour two continues our focus on musicians from the far north. In fact, here's some 26 music from Portland, Oregon's Delvon Lamar Organ Trio with Chicken Leg. It's 26 music. Canadian David Clayton Thomas out of Toronto specifically toiled about Canada with a blues thing to his music, struggling. And then he found blood, sweat, and tears when he moved to the States. And, well, the rest was history. We're going to play something very big from that group with his wonderful voice. We'll also have some soul jazz orchestra out of Ottawa. And then Seattle's Jimi Hendrix. And then more tribute to Ronald Lapreed of the Commodores. Lastly, a musician of Pittsburgh, where the soul show all began. I want to remember him. He covers Jimmy, as a matter of fact. The soul show.

Mike Canton back. The Soul Show continues. DK Anderson doing Manic Depression from his album Eighth Window. He was a musician that I enjoyed seeing live and playing on air. And whenever I played this Hendrix cover that he did, I get lots of calls and comments. From the top, David Clayton Thomas with Blood, Sweat, and Tears doing You've Made Me So Very Happy. By the way, he wrote Spinning Wheels for that group. Celestial Blues, the album Inner Fire by Ottawa's Soul Jazz Orchestra, Seattle boy Jimi Hendrix with Drifting from the Cry of Love, Ronald Lapreed and the Commodores, Girl, I Think the World About You. I want to remind you that the archives of every three-hour program are at soulshowmike.org in the archives or right there on the sidebar. This is one of those themes that I just couldn't pack into the first 2 hours of the show, which I often try to do. But all three, once again, are at soulshowmike.org. Okay, so what is up next? Some Windy City, some Saskatchewan, and some Minneapolis. The Soul Show. Minneapolis, Saskatchewan, and the Windy City coming up next in this Far North feature.

Before we continue with the Soul Show, think about supporting your public radio station. It's so easy to do. You know there's a website that goes with your station. There's always a button there that says support. Well, if you press that, you'll already start feeling good because you'll realize that you're very close to helping a cultural entity that enriches your life. When you give, maybe drop the station a line that says the Soul Show might be a part of the reason why you are giving. I would thank you for that. Thank you for anything that you do for the station. From the top, Jesse Johnson out of Minneapolis, the original guitarist of The Time. His album, Bare My Naked Soul, it's a pretty obscure record. Brian Edwards is killing it on percussion. Their song, My Life. And then out of Saskatchewan, Joni Mitchell, she wrote a song called A Case of You, and I covered it with Phoebe Snow's version from Phoebe's album, I Can't Complain. Terry Collier out of Chicago used to be in Jerry Butler of the Impressions Music and Arts Collective, with this beautiful album called Timepiece, Traitor to the Race. And by the way, don't worry, we're going to hear Joni's voice herself later on in the show. In every hour, I'm doing an extended live track in the vibe of this Far North theme, and there's one coming up right after Alison Russell. I tried it out in a live DJ set, and it really blew everybody away. And the same thing might happen to you. Alison Russell of Montreal starts the set with a song about her hometown.

We'd like to move on and do a little something written by Neil Young. Song that we didn't do last night because Kelly got so down after we did the second show. It's a song about the situation that happened there at Kent State, Ohio. So we need your imagination on this song. I'm a little hoarse, but I'll try it anyway.

The Soul Show. Right before this Soul Live track called Upright, by the way, the Soul Live guys are out of New Hampshire. You heard a second extended live cover of a Neil Young song. Kind of crazy, huh? Because in both cases, the first one was Buddy Miles doing Down by the River. And in this case, it was Ohio done by the Isley Brothers. It was actually a medley with Machine Gun of Seattle's Jimi Hendrix. 1972, live at the Bitter End. Interestingly, this was right before the rock funk era of the Isleys officially began about a year later with their 3+3 album. You're starting to hear Ernie Isley becoming prominent with the lead guitar, etc. I thought this was a powerful way to end hour two of the Far North set that we're doing today. And by the way, all 3 hours of this themed episode, they all live at soulshowmike.org/archives, along with detailed listings of tracks,

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2: This is Mike Canton with The Soul Show from Portland, Oregon. We start with the Del Von Lamar Organ Trio. Welcome to Hour 3. I've been told that The Soul Show is kind of appointment listening. Like, you turn it on and you stay a while. It's not just listening to one song at a time. There's a theme, there's a story. Today's theme is far north, the Pacific Northwest, states around the lakes. The Canadian provinces, you know, that's the general idea. So we continue right after this early Commodores track honoring Ronald Lapreed, the original bassist. It's called I Feel Sanctified, The Soul Show.